told his wife, she said, "Oh, my Lord, we've had it. You've gotten off. How in the world did you get into that? What happened to your thesis?" He said, "The book of Acts replaced it." He didn't tell his church, big, beautiful, stately, colonial building, over 1,000 people in attendance. He didn't tell his church. But a few days after he was baptized in the Holy Spirit, his pianist said, "I want to talk to you, doctor." He said, "Yes, ma'am." People were filing out. She said, "Something's happened to you." He said, "Oh, my Lord." He said, "Well, what do you mean?" She said, he hadn't told her, he hadn't told anybody in the church. Not a soul knew about it. She said, "Something has happened to you." He said, "What do you mean?" She said, "You pray differently. You pray differently." He said, "Well, I don't understand." She said, "You prayed before like you weren't acquainted with him, but now you are praying like he lives within your heart, like you have an intimate relationship with him. You're preaching different, you act different, you talk different, you walk different. I'm here to tell you the baptism in the Holy Ghost will change your heart. It'll change your life. It'll change your being. It'll change your soul. It'll change your spirit." He finally had to tell her, and he finally had to tell the whole church. The whole church, "Jesus has baptized me in the Holy Spirit with the evidence of speaking with other tongues." They gave him fellowship, all right. It was the left foot. Glory. Hallelujah. I'm going to talk to the camera for just 1 minute. It doesn't have anything to do with you. 10,000 people here, it's for you. A lot of you preachers watching me right now, you're so hungry for the Holy Ghost, you don't know what to do. You want it so bad. You're so sick and tired of deadness and dryness. Your soul is empty, and you want it. But you know why you haven't received it? It's because of pride and pension. You don't want to give up your pension, and your pride stands in the way. Glory. Jesus said, "Launch out into the deep. Get on out into water to swim in. You'll find the God of might and miracles is alive, and he'll meet your every need, and he'll fill your soul to overflowing with the Holy Ghost and fire." Some of you have been baptized in the Holy Spirit. You're still trying to go to that old tomb you've been going to for years. That old mausoleum. I'm serious. You're still trying to hang in there. You're doing missionary work. No, you ain't. Your old stinking pride's got a hold of you. That's what's wrong with you. You don't want your mama to know it. You don't want your relatives to know it. You don't want others to know it, that you speak in tongues. And you're drying up inside spiritually. Drying up. This may not be what the others preach, but I'm telling you, find a live chicken somewhere. The one you're under is dead. The old hen is dead. She's not going to hatch any eggs. She's dead. Dead, dead, dead, dead. Bury the thing. That's the only thing you can do with it is bury. Now. I'm going to say something else. It's kind of rough.
There was a day, there was a time that if the church was Pentecostal, almost, few exceptions,

But almost, if it was Pentecostal, Assembly of God, Church of God, Four Square, Pentecostal, Holiness, Independent, Full Gospel, whatever it was, you could be pretty sure that the glory was there. But no more. No more. Just because it has a certain name written on the door that's supposed to be Pentecostal doesn't mean it is. Now, what I'm saying is fighting words. It won't make you fight, but it'll make preachers get mad at me, but I can't help it. When you go to look for a church, you find one that's got the glory in it, that's got the power of God in it, where that preacher has the glory in his soul and the power of God in his soul, and something is in his heart, and the Spirit moves in the church. Now, do you understand me? Samuel was mourning. God said, Samuel, get up. Quit sitting there with your old face so long you could eat oats out of a half-inch gas pipe. Down. I mean, it's bad enough for a church member to get down, but a preacher to get down, that's down. Especially a prophet of God, down. Just, man, it's no need going to church. Nothing's going to happen anymore. Hallelujah. Whole thing's gone. Whole thing's over. Days of revival are ended. We'll never see it again. God said, get up, get up, get up. Here's what I want to tell you. Samuel thought the whole thing was down the tubes, and the greatest day that Israel would ever know was about to dawn. It was about to dawn. Whenever the devil comes in, preachers, to tell you it's hopeless, you can't have anything in this northeast corridor of the United States, it's over with, it'll never happen, it's too dead, it's gone, gone, gone, you tell a devil he's a liar. I believe the greatest moment that the northeast corridor of the United States has ever known is about to dawn, and thousands upon thousands are going to get saved and baptized in the Holy Ghost and healed by the power of Almighty God. All God is looking for is a Samuel that's got a horn that he can fill with oil. Glory to God. It can be you, you, you, you, you, you, you, you, you. He's just looking for a Samuel. He's not knocking on the doors of denominations anymore. He is looking for a Samuel. You may feel down, but he's saying, fill thine horn with oil and go, go, go, go, go, go, go. Glory to God. The oil, as I have mentioned, is a type of the Holy Ghost. Let me tell you something. Now, let me just stir your tremendously impacted intellectual minds. Both of you. One writer wrote not long ago, had nothing to do with God, had nothing to do with religion, had nothing to do with the Bible, had nothing to do with Jesus Christ. He wrote, his book was a bestseller. He said, at the turn of the century, something happened in the world. He said, I don't know what it was, I don't know what it is, no one knows what it is, but it seemed like that the minds of men suddenly were enlightened. And he went on to say how that 95 or 98, whatever it was, percent of the inventions that the world has come about has taken place since the turn of the century. Not meaning that none happened before, but most have happened since. He said it was like an explosion of illumination. And most of those inventions came from the USA. Now, that was about the time that
hungry hearts crying out to Jesus were baptized in the Holy Ghost. And God started to pour out His Spirit in this world in a greater measure than ever before. He'd always poured it out ever since the day of Pentecost, but in a greater measure, it exploded at the turn of the century. Now, I want you to correlate the two. All of the creativity of man's intellect really comes from the Spirit. I'm a little off my subject, but I'm really on it. 99% of the inventions in this world have come from England and the USA. Why? Why? Use your head a little bit. Because these two countries, England's about gone, but these two countries are the ones that have opened their doors to the gospel of Jesus Christ and the power of the Holy Ghost. Now, what I'm about to say will sound dumb to some of you. Will sit back and laugh. Oh, no, no, no. That's all right. I can't help it if I'm so much smarter than you. I can't help that. How did all this start? I was in Los Angeles the other day. I went to 312 Azusa Street. There's nothing there now. There's some buildings there, but the old ramshackle place is gone. But in that little old poor, tumble down, decrepit building that the world would have turned up their nose at, hungry hearts started together. And God started, this was at the turn of the century, started baptizing people in the Holy Ghost. Frank Bartleman, if you heard the message this morning, you heard a little bit about it. Frank Bartleman started writing about it. It appeared in religious publications and it spread all over the world. In Topeka, Kansas, in an old building known as Stone's Folly, built by a millionaire, multimillionaire named Stone, he ran out of money before his mansion was completed and they had to stop. It turned it into a Bible school. The last week of 1899, Charles Parham, the president of the school, had to go on a week's journey, a week's visit to try to raise money for the school. The students came to him. They were coming to him constantly saying, "We want to know about the Holy Spirit. We don't understand about the Holy Spirit. We want to know about it. It was a holiness school, and we want to know about the Holy Ghost." He said, "Well, I can't tell you too much about it. Just read the book of Acts and reread it and read it and reread it and read it." And they did that. And about 2 minutes after midnight, New Year's night, 1900, the students were praying. They'd prayed most of the day. They'd prayed all that night. And about a few moments after 12 o'clock midnight, if that has any meaning, I don't know, a young lady by the name of Agnes Osmond slumped over and started to speak with other tongues as the Spirit of God gave the utterance. And I'm telling you this, all of the tremendous, and it was happening in Houston, Texas, far off China, almost simultaneously, all of this that took place that the world would not have given a second glance at started the tremendous illumination that has taken place in this world that has made America and other countries the mightiest nations on the face of the earth. Not because of Harvard or Yale or Princeton, but because hungry hearts said, "We want the Holy Ghost in our nation and in our cities and in our people and above all in our hearts and in our churches." The Lord filled me with the Spirit when I was 8 years old. And I was thinking about this the other day. It's amazing to me. I can't really understand it in my mind. I can only understand it by revelation. I was 8 years old. My little granddaughter's 8 years old. And I know an 8-year-old child has a good bit of smarts. I know that. But it's as plain to me, and I've only told it one time in my life, it's as plain to me as if though it happened a week ago. I had been saved, and I grew hungry for the Holy Spirit. I won't go into detail.
But here, I said all of this, that to say this. I remember I was seeking for the Holy Spirit. I didn't know then what I know now. If I had known then what I know now, I could have received much sooner, but I didn't know. And no one was there to tell me. And I remember in our little church, and maybe you still do, we do, we would take prayer requests. You still do that? Ask the people how many, you know, needs prayer and whatever. We did that in our little church. And people would get up and say, pray for Bill and pray for this and pray for that and whatever. Wasn't a large church, small. And then the pastor would say, now let's everybody pray that these needs will be met. I was only 8 years old, but I would stand there. I was wrong, but I wasn't much wrong about what I'm about to tell you. I would stand there, and most of the time I was on the front row, either on this side of the church, one aisle down the middle, or on the other side. I mean, I was right on the front, because the moment they said, in our church, you see, I don't know how you do it now, and we don't do it, none of us quite like that now, and maybe we were wrong then, but everything led to the altar service. No, most of y'all are too young to remember that. Everything led to the altar service. You say, what are you talking about? I mean, the preacher preached everything was to, first of all, how many needs to be saved? Then bring them in. And then the next one would be, how many needs to be baptized in the Holy Ghost? And then we would come. And I would be on the front row because I wanted to be the first one in the altar. And whenever they would take those prayer requests, I wouldn't pray. I was 8 years old, gentlemen, but I wouldn't pray. He would say, let's pray for Sister Smith. She's sick. Let's pray for Brother Johnson. He's on a trip. Let's pray for this. Let's pray for the missionaries. I wouldn't pray because in my little childish mind, I thought, I'm not filled with the Holy Ghost yet, and I don't have enough power to pray. Now, I was 8 years old, but man, I wasn't much wrong. I don't have much power to pray. And Lord, I'm not praying until you fill me with the Holy Ghost. Now, I don't know how sound that was scripturally or theologically, but brother, that's the way I felt. I wanted it so bad, and I received a few days later. And man, when they took the prayer request then, I said, Lord, here I am. I'm filled with the Holy Ghost. And let's pray for those missionaries now in Africa. And let's believe God for the sick to be healed. Glory to God. And I mean, man, everything I prayed for, I got it. I was 8 years old, but if the Lord would have just let me in a little more, I could have gotten much more. But I didn't know what to ask for. Everything I asked for, I got it. I sat in church one night, and the evangelist was playing the piano. Oh, give me 5 minutes. I'm going to wait. I'm going to be through. And I watched him roll his fingers down the ivories. And I sat out there, I was 8 years old, and I said, Lord, I want that. I want you to teach me how to play the piano. I said, I've got the Holy Spirit now. Hallelujah. And I want you to teach me how to play the piano. I believe I had the Holy Ghost. I could ask him for whatever I wanted, and he would give it to me. And he never turned me down. He never failed me. Everything I asked him to do, he said in his word, whatever you ask in my name, I will do it. I made him a couple of promises. I said, Lord, I'll never use it in a nightclub. That's the only sin I knew anything about. I was 8 years old. And I've kept that promise. I'll never use it. And I went up after church. To make it short, in 6 months' time, I could play. I mean, I went to a teacher. My mom and daddy said, you got to go take some lessons. And they hired Mr. Griffith. Poor man. And he was going to teach me music. And I'm not saying you shouldn't take music. I'm just talking about my own experience. I remember he had a mustache. Wavy black hair. Couldn't play a piano worth peanuts. It was pitiful.
He says, I still see it. He says,

I said, oh, I can beat that. I sat down to that piano. Glory. He said, go on home, boy. I can't tell you anything. Hallelujah. Hallelujah. Hallelujah. I'm talking about the power of the Holy Ghost. Our preachers need the Holy Ghost. Our Sunday school teachers need the Holy Ghost. Our choir directors need the Holy Ghost. Our deacons need the Holy Ghost. Our ministers need the Holy Ghost. Our people need the Holy Ghost. Our little children need the Holy Ghost. Our grandpas need the Holy Ghost. Everything I asked him, I was 8 years old. I said, Lord, I want to be an evangelist. He wrote it down. I didn't know where any country in the world was but Japan and Africa. I said, I want to preach in Japan and Africa. Only reason I knew about Japan, we were fighting Japan then. It was 1943. And I'd heard of Africa. He answered every prayer that I'd ever asked him. Little kid. That's the secret of this ministry. That's the secret of your life. And I'm going to close now. I'm starting to. I promise. I give you my word. Starting to close. I didn't say I was closing. I said I'm starting to close. For I have provided me a king among the sons of Jesse, the Bethlehemite. And our heavenly David is here now, Jesus. God is telling this world, I have provided. He's going to send this gospel all over the world. But you'll never do it without the Holy Spirit. You'll never do it without the Holy Spirit. Some of our Pentecostal preachers are making the mistake of thinking, if I get me a new building, that'll do it. We all need buildings, but that's not the secret. Others are thinking, if I get my degree, that'll do it. Thank God for learning, but that's not the answer. If I can just move my church from here to over there, it may help. And I'm not saying don't do it. I'm just saying that's really not the solution. Get filled with the Holy Ghost. One of my friends, I'll take that back. A friend of mine told me about this brother. He was a member of a particular denomination, and I'm going to quit. I'm tired. I wonder why. And he was a drunk. How many spent... He spent half of his money I'll have to be a little blunt now, in the houses of ill fame, half of his check every month, week, whatever it was. He didn't know what God was, but yet he was a member of this church. He went twice a year, Easter and Christmas. Rest of the time he was in the bordello or the saloon or the bar or some honky-tonk somewhere. Well, he wandered into a meeting. This was just a short time ago. Wandered into a meeting. Jesus filled him with the Holy Spirit. Saved him, filled him with the Holy Ghost. Cleaned him up, broke the bonds of sin. Whole thing. I mean, all of it. You wouldn't have known him. Well, man, you know, the whole world has changed. It's right side up for a change. He goes to his pastor. And he just can't wait to get to him. Man, I've got to tell him, this is so wonderful. His family, they're living in heaven, pinching themselves, afraid they're going to wake up and it's a dream. Because daddy comes in now sober. He goes to work carrying a Bible with him. He doesn't stagger in at 2 o'clock or 3 o'clock in the morning. He's looking for revival meetings to go to.
He can't wait to tell his pastor, and he tells his pastor, said, "My," I said, "oh man," said, and everybody knew him. He said, "Jesus has saved me and filled me with the Holy Spirit and totally changed my life." Pastor said, "What?" I'm not talking about some off-brand cult. I'm talking about one of the mainline Protestant denominations in America. He said, "Man, what you've got's of the devil." "You mean you speak in those tongues?" "Yeah, oh man, all the time." Said, "I've just been filled for a week, but man, I wake up speaking in tongues and speaking tongues, going to sleep. Just never, it's just the most beautiful thing in the world." He said, "It's of the devil." "What? What did you say?" "Said it's of the devil. That passed away a long time ago. Anybody that does it now, they're psychologically bent. Their elevator didn't go all the way to the top. They're the devil." He said, "Well, that's strange. That's strange." He said, "Bartenders, I know everyone in town." He said, "I've slumped over a bar for years and decades on end to tell them my troubles, and they talk to me, and I never heard of one of them speaking tongues. And you tell me it's of the devil?" He said, "You know, I'm not a preacher. You are. But I don't think you know as much about God as I do." "Fill your horn with oil and go." Bow your heads, please. Father, we thank you so much and we love you so much. I'm asking that your Spirit will move greatly in this place. I'm asking that every single person here that's hungry for power from on high, for the living water, would be filled. Your heads are bowed, your eyes are closed. Now listen carefully to me. How many in this Coliseum this afternoon? Brother Swaggart, I am saved. I know I'm saved. I've accepted Jesus as my Savior. If I would die today, I would go to heaven. If the rapture would take place, I believe I would go to heaven. But I have not been baptized in the Holy Spirit with the evidence of speaking with other tongues. And would you pray for me? I want to be filled. Let me see your hands. Hold them up. Thank you. All right. Those of you that raised your hands, just those of you that raised your hands, please, I want you to stand. As I mentioned, I won't embarrass you. I want you to stand, please. Thank you. All that raised their hands, just those that raised your hands. All right, now, I want all of you that are seated to listen very carefully to me. I want every one of you that are seated that are already baptized in the Holy Spirit, and you know you're filled with the Spirit, I want you to stand by one of these people. Just stand by one of them. That's it. Thank you so much. Just stand up. I don't care who you are, what church you belong to, just so that you're filled with the Spirit. That's it. Thank you. All right. Those of you in the top row, the bleachers, the balconies, I want you to stay where you are, please. And I want everyone on the main floor that's standing, I want you to come and stand right up here. Come forward and stand right up here. Those of you that are already filled with the Spirit, stand behind the one you have come to pray with or work with. Stand behind them. Don't stand beside them. Stand behind them, please. That's it. Thank you so much.

0: About 15 years ago, 1970, the Lord told me in the Crusades to have a rally such as this in basically each meeting. He said, I'll fill thousands with the Holy Spirit. A few weeks later, he told me how to do it. There are many other ways, but this is the way he told me, and I obeyed. 3 years ago, the crowd started growing, and I thought, Lord, you want me to do something else now because I don't know how to pray for them. It's so many. And he told me in no uncertain terms in Greenville, South Carolina, in the crusade there, he said, above all, don't stop the Holy Spirit rallies, because what I want to do, I'm just getting started to do it. Now, every one of you standing here, if you believe, you're going to be filled with the Holy Ghost.
1: Yes, yes.
0: You have come to receive, and as we said, alluded to briefly, we believe, number one, that every recipient of the Holy Spirit, without exception, speaks with other tongues as the Spirit of God gives the utterance. No exceptions. There's no such thing as some receiving with tongues and some receiving without tongues. It's not biblical or scriptural. What are tongues? They are not gibberish or chatter or incoherent babble. Speaking in tongues or tongues themselves are languages known somewhere in the world. Here in this very Colosseum, 2 years ago, whenever it was we were here, somebody gave a message in tongues, an utterance in tongues. A brother or sister, I forget which, interpreted it, and I sensed in my spirit that even though God may have used that word, it was not the interpretation, and I turned to another one and said, you interpret it, because I could sense the Lord was upon them. They interpret the message. A couple of days ago, the brother told John, he was Yugoslav or Czechoslovakian, whatever it was, he was a Slav. He said, I was there that night. He said, I heard the utterance, and it was my mother language. I heard what they said. I knew what they said, word for word. And he said, the first one didn't give the interpretation. I don't know what they said. I know what they said, but it didn't have anything to do with the utterance. And then Brother Swaggart turned into the other one and said, you give it. And in perfect interpretation, they said what was said. Glory to God. And our Bible college, just a few days ago, the chairman of our missions department, Ray Trask, he served nearly 20 years in Indonesia. He speaks Indonesian. One of our young ladies, one of our teachers, stood and gave an utterance in tongues. And all of a sudden, it hit him. She was speaking in high Javanese, thank you, Donnie. And he was spellbound. When the interpretation was given, it was right on target, exactly what the Spirit had said. Tongues are not babble or gibberish. It is a language known somewhere in the world, but not by the speaker. Okay, number two, what are the requirements to be filled? It's really only one, and that's to be saved. You hear me? If you are saved, born again, you are a candidate for the Holy Spirit. You may say, Jimmy Swaggart, but you don't know me. I've got a problem with jealousy, envy, and I'm sneaking around and closing the door to the bathroom and smoking a cigarette when nobody's looking. I know God knows it all, but Jesus wouldn't fill me with the Holy Spirit. Well, you're the very one that needs it. Amen. Glory.
2: Hallelujah.
0: He wants to come into your heart and baptize you, to give you power, to help you overcome these things. That's why we really need

0: him so much is because without him, we can't really do what we need to do. And with him, I'm not going to say it'll be easy. And let me say this. The moment you get filled with the Holy Spirit, you won't get dehumanized. You'll still be the same human being you were. If you had a bad temper, more than likely after you get filled, you will still have the bad temper. But wait a minute, Brother Swaggart. I don't understand. Well, I'll explain it. You'll still have, you don't get dehumanized. You don't suddenly sprout wings and start flying. You're still a human being. But now you have a power within your heart and within your life that you did not have previously to help you overcome these things. So the only requirement is to be saved. Number three. The two greatest hindrances to receiving the Holy Spirit is a lack of faith and a lack of yielding. A lack of faith and a lack of yielding. If I reached in my pocket, you see, the Holy Ghost is a gift. You didn't come up here to beg and plead. You can say, I'll stay all night. That won't help you. It'll help you to wait on God anytime, but you don't earn the Holy Spirit. It's a gift. The latter part of Acts 2:38 said, and ye shall receive the gift of the Holy Ghost. What's a gift? This is a dollar bill. Here. What are you going to do with it? Take it.
1: Yes.
0: That's all you can do. He's going to give it, and you take it. Now you keep it. Keep it. It's yours. You say, well, that's faith, see? He offers the gift, and you just reach out and take it. Okay, number two, a lack of yielding, and this is your biggest problem. And don't let your mind wander now. Don't let it wander. In a moment, I will ask these people that are standing nearby you or in back of you or wherever to lay their hands on you. And after we pray and I ask you to lay your hands on them, you can't feel them. But you can be his hand extended. Hallelujah. Peter and John laid hands on them in Samaria. They were filled with the Holy Ghost. Paul laid hands on them. They were filled with the Holy Ghost. Doesn't have to be that way. But that's what the Lord told me to do. And I'm doing it. You lay hands on them. And when they do, now listen very attentively. When they lay hands on you, down inside of you, down inside of you, you will sense or hear or feel or whatever words that aren't English or any other mother language you may have. Some of you may speak fluent Spanish, others English or whatever, but it will not be a language you know. It will be words that you do not know, and you'll hear them. Now, you are to speak them. That's the Holy Ghost giving the utterance. He won't do any more. He will give the utterance. You have to do the speaking. Start speaking. Well, I feel a certain way. Forget about your feelings. Start speaking. You say, that'll be me. You're the one we're trying to get filled. Start speaking. Start speaking. Just start speaking. You ought to be speaking in tongues 20 seconds at the most after we pray. Don't start speaking English now or Spanish or whatever. You don't do that. You say, well, Jimmy Swaggart, why not? You mean I'm not to praise the Lord in English? No. Because why? Because you can't speak two languages at one time. If you're speaking English or Spanish, you can't speak anything else. So just let him flow and then start to speak what he gives you. And let it flow. Now, would you bow your heads and close your eyes all over this building? Hallelujah. Glory to God. Could you raise your hands? It's a sign of submission to God. Praise the Lord. Hallelujah. Heavenly Father, here in the beautiful city of brotherly love, Philadelphia, Pennsylvania, we obey thee in doing what you have called us to do. And I'm asking you for several thousand people this afternoon to be baptized in the Holy Ghost and fire. I'm asking you to fill every man, every woman, every boy, and every girl as they reach out with a hungry heart and a thirsty soul.

0: toward thee. Let that river of God flow through this place. In the mighty name of Jesus Christ, the baptizer and the Holy Ghost, be ye filled with the Spirit. Lay hands on them now in Jesus' name.
1: Alleluia.
0: And lay hands on them speaking in tongues. Lay hands on them speaking in tongues yourself.
1: Alleluia.
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2: I have made it my life's work to follow the Holy Ghost. I have had the whole world to tell me at times, you are wrong. I have had every single denomination on the face of the earth, I mean all of them, mine included, saying you are wrong. But the Holy Ghost said, baloney. You are right. Preach. Oh, hallelujah. Preach what I tell you to preach.
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4: 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I can promise every prospective student a well-rounded education on this beautiful campus where people are respected and true Christian faith is practiced. As the grandson of evangelist Jimmy Swaggart, I can assure you that your time spent here will result in three things. Number one, an understanding of the message of Jesus Christ and Him crucified. Number two, what it means to be thoroughly Pentecostal. And number three, how to apply the Word of God to your everyday life and living.
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I want them to sing this second verse again. This song proclaims the cross. Every victory that you've ever had in your Christian life is because of what Jesus did at that cross. Your very salvation is because of what he did at that cross. If you have a problem in your life today of any nature, doesn't matter what it might be, as they sing this song, understand your answer is in the cross. Your solution is in the cross. Hallelujah. And you know the amazing thing about it, to have that for which he paid such a price, all you have to do is believe. Just simply believe. I know if we told you to do thus and so, that would appeal to most people to a greater extent. But the Word of God says, if you can believe, all things are possible unto him that believeth. Glory to God. Second verse, please.

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Donnie Swaggart, and welcome to another episode of Preachers, Patriots, and Providence. As far as most Americans are concerned, John Quincy Adams was merely the son of John Adams and the sixth president of the United States. But he was much more than that. In fact, his presidency wouldn't even be the defining moment of his life. Sure, he was a politician, but he was also a poet, a flutist, and a diarist. For his entire life, he was quite adamant about writing in his diary. So adamant, in fact, there was a stretch of two decades when he didn't miss a single day. He graduated from Harvard and went on to become a U.S. diplomat, a senator, secretary of state, and eventually our sixth president. While in office, he took morning swims in the Potomac River. He was also the first president to have his picture taken. He wasn't a great orator. His speeches were not emotional or designed to tug at the heartstrings of the listeners. His words were direct and to the point. He was intellectual. He spoke English, French, Spanish, Italian, German,

0: and deportment, but I have no powers of fascination. None of the honey, which the profligate proverb says is the true flycatcher. Through the years, John Quincy Adams became known for his chilly personality. One colleague called him hard as a piece of granite and cold as a lump of ice. He had a very stiff, unapproachable manner. At dinner parties, he didn't bother with small talk, but he enjoyed a round or two of billiards after dessert. It's the years after his presidency, however, that we see the highlights of John Quincy Adams' life. For the vast majority of American presidents, their time serving as commander-in-chief is the pinnacle of their political careers. Upon exiting the White House, most former presidents retire from politics and lead a very quiet life. That was not the case for John Quincy Adams, who stands alone as the only U.S. president whose pre-presidential and post-presidential achievements exceed those of what he was able to achieve during his time as president. John Quincy Adams shared the same strong moral and political convictions as his father, John Adams. Both were stubborn and unyielding in their beliefs, even in the face of opposition from both the major political parties. Like Isaac in the Old Testament, John Quincy Adams carried the spiritual and ideological convictions of his father into the next generation. Isaac could have chosen to abandon the promise of God that was given to his father Abraham, but he did not. Isaac lived in a world where only he and his family knew of the one true God. Likewise, in the political sphere, John Quincy Adams often found himself alone when his strong convictions compelled him to do the right thing, even when everyone else was against him. Adams was unwilling to conform to the views of a particular party for the sake of his political security. He always voted based on his own political and moral beliefs, even if it was in opposition to his party's official political stance. James chapter 1, verse 25 says, "But whoso looketh into the perfect law of liberty and continueth therein, he being not a forgetful hearer, but a doer of the work, this man shall be blessed in his deeds." As a son of Massachusetts, John Quincy Adams adhered to the beliefs of his Puritan forefathers. He read the Bible on a daily basis and lived his life accordingly. In 1811, he said, "I have myself for many years made it a practice to read through the Bible once every year. I have always endeavored to read it with the same spirit and temper of mind, that is, with the intention and desire that it may contribute to my advancement in wisdom and virtue. My desire is indeed very imperfectly successful. For like the Apostle Paul, I find a law in my members warring against the law of my mind. But as I know that it is my nature to be imperfect, so I know it is my duty to aim at perfection, and feeling and deploring my own frailties, I can only pray Almighty God for the aid of His Spirit to strengthen my good desires and to subdue my propensities to evil. For it is from Him that every good and perfect gift descends." Many will study the Word of God, but few will act on it. John Quincy Adams took his beliefs seriously and applied the rigor of Christian morality to both his political life and his personal life. But he would soon come to find that although well equipped with the gospel in his heart and mind, the road of life would not be an easy journey.
1: John Quincy Adams was born on July 11, 1767 in Braintree, Massachusetts. He was named after his great-grandfather on his mother's side, John Quincy. He would later remark, "The incident which gave rise to this circumstance is not without its moral to my heart. He was dying when I was baptized, and his daughter, my grandmother, present at my birth, requested that I might receive his name. The fact recorded by my father at the time had connected with that portion of my name a charm of mingled sensibility and devotion. It was the name of one passing from earth to immortality,

These have been among the strongest links of my attachment to the name of Quincy, and have been to me through life a perpetual admonition to do nothing unworthy of it. John Quincy grew up in a pivotal time, as tensions were beginning to heighten between the colonies and Great Britain. In fact, Braintree was only a few miles from Boston, where the Battle of Bunker Hill took place on June 17, 1775. A young John Quincy witnessed the battle from a rooftop nearby. These early revolutionary events in Massachusetts had a lasting effect on the seven-year-old. John Quincy grew up in a very serious household, and his father, John Adams, held high expectations for his son. His father once told him, "If you do not rise to the head not only of your profession, but of your country, it will be owing to your own laziness, slovenliness, and obstinacy." John Quincy grew up in a hurry. As a 10-year-old, he accompanied his father on diplomatic missions from across the European landscape while the war for independence was fought back home. In Europe, he was exposed to men like Benjamin Franklin and Thomas Jefferson. He witnessed politics at work firsthand. It was an extraordinary hands-on education that would give him a huge advantage later in life. While abroad, John Quincy attended school in France and the Netherlands. He learned to speak multiple languages, which would serve him well throughout his diplomatic career. He even took on a part-time job in 1781, serving as the private secretary and interpreter for American diplomat Francis Dana. It was his first job in diplomacy at the age of 14. In 1783, John Quincy returned to Paris with his father, where he witnessed the signing of a peace treaty between Great Britain and the United States of America, officially marking the end of the Revolutionary War. Barely a teenager, John Quincy had already witnessed more history than most people do in their entire life. Still only 16 years old, John Quincy decided to leave the grandeur of diplomatic life on the foreign field. He returned to Massachusetts to complete his education. He said, "My father has been all his lifetime occupied by the interests of the public. His own fortune has suffered. His children must provide for themselves. I am determined to get my own living and to be dependent upon no one. With a tolerable share of common sense, I hope in America to be independent and free. Rather than live otherwise, I would wish to die before my time." John Quincy Adams entered Harvard University in 1785 and graduated at the top of his class after only 2 years. In a commencement address to his fellow graduates, he lamented, "This critical period, when the country was groaning under the intolerable burden of accumulated evils, it was indeed a critical time for the United States. A brand new U.S. Constitution had just been passed, and a fledgling American nation was still yearning to grow and find its place on the world stage." John Quincy practiced law for several years as George Washington came into power as the first president of the United States of America. Upon his re-election in 1794, Washington called upon John Quincy to serve his country. And it was a position he was all too familiar with, diplomacy. Beginning his new job as minister to the Netherlands, John Quincy kicked off what would be a long, successful diplomatic career, spanning more than 30 years. As a diplomat abroad, John Quincy Adams represented American interests with strength and truly lived by the mantra, America First. While serving his country overseas, a 30-year-old John Quincy Adams became acquainted with 22-year-old Louisa Johnson. Louisa was the daughter of Joshua Johnson, another American diplomat serving in London. Louisa and John Quincy's courtship quickly blossomed, and she became Louisa Adams on July 26, 1797. Before Melania Trump, Louisa was the only first lady to have been born outside of the United States. Only weeks before their marriage, John Quincy's father took the oath as the second president of the United States. The election of John Adams placed him in an awkward position regarding his son's employment. He felt that any future promotion within the government would seem nepotistic. Not to mention, John Quincy's own pride would not allow him to take a position that was given to him for nepotistic reasons. John Adams turned to his predecessor for advice. Washington responded, "Dear sir, I thank you for giving me a perusal of the enclosed. The sentiments do honor to the head and the heart of the writer."

0: Rider. And if my wishes would be of any avail, they should go to you in a strong hope that you will not withhold merited promotion from John Q. Adams because he is your son. For without intending to compliment the father or the mother or to censure any others, I give it as my decided opinion that Mr. Adams is the most valuable public character we have abroad, and that there remains no doubt in my mind that he will prove himself to be a blessed of all diplomatic corps. If he was now to be brought into that line or into any other public walk, I could not, upon the principle which has regulated my own conduct, disapprove of the caution which is dinted at the letter. But he has already entered the public. More and more, as he is known, are appreciating his talents and worth, and his country would sustain a loss if these were to be checked by over-delicacy on your part. With sincere esteem and affectionate regard, I am ever yours, George Washington. John Adams decided to retain his son's services, but moved him to seek diplomacy with Prussia. John Quincy accepted the new assignment. Though he expressed the desire to return home once negotiations with the Prussians had been completed, he said to his father in a letter, "I cannot and ought not to discuss with you the propriety of the measure. I have undertaken the duty and will discharge it to the best of my ability, and will complain no further. But I most earnestly entreat that whenever there will be deemed no further occasion for a minister at Berlin, I may be recalled, and that no nomination of me to any other public office whatever may ever again proceed from the present chief magistrate." John Quincy worked as the Minister of Prussia for 3 years. During this time, not only was he able to sign a new treaty between the United States and the Kingdom of Prussia, but he also negotiated a new treaty with Sweden. John Quincy and his new wife returned home to America in 1801.
1: John Quincy Adams and his wife Louisa returned home to find a deeply divided American political landscape. Thomas Jefferson had just become the third president of the United States. Taking that role from John Quincy's own father in a heated election the year prior, Thomas Jefferson's victory began an era of Democratic-Republican dominance that would endure for nearly three decades in Washington. The Federalist Party would never again have a president or a majority in either House of Congress. As the years went on, the Federalist Party became more unpopular on a national level as its platform steadily appealed to the specific political and economic interests of the New England states like Massachusetts and Connecticut, and not the entirety of the country. In this political climate, John Quincy Adams struggled to find his way in the Federalist Party. He was elected to the Massachusetts State Senate in 1802 as a Federalist, but he held no undying loyalty to the party. He considered himself to be more of an independent. Although he had an independent spirit, he did change his party affiliation to Democratic Republican when his beliefs began to fall more in line with theirs in 1809. At the same time, a new president was about to be sworn into office. On March the 4th, 1809, James Madison succeeded Thomas Jefferson to become the fourth president of the United States. Weeks later, Madison appointed John Quincy Adams to once again serve as a United States diplomat, this time to Russia. His diplomatic work in St. Petersburg, Russia was a rousing success, and he was able to establish a good relationship with Russian Emperor Alexander I. Back at home, however, his fellow Americans were dealing with a familiar foe on the battlefield as the War of 1812 pitted the United States against Great Britain yet again. With another war going on between the United States and Great Britain more than 4,000 miles away, John Quincy Adams felt like there was nothing he could do. That is, until Russian Emperor Alexander I offered to facilitate peace talks between the two countries. In response to Alexander's offer, President James Madison sent a diplomatic team to St. Petersburg in the summer of 1813 to join John Quincy Adams. Unfortunately, Great Britain turned down Alexander's offer, and the diplomatic team was sent home months later. Negotiations continued, however, and a new location for peace talks was decided on for the summer of 1814. This time, they would meet in Ghent, Belgium. John Quincy arrived in Ghent on June the 30th, 1814, and joined the rest of his diplomatic team. The team was comprised of John Quincy Adams, Henry Clay, James Baynard, Jonathan Russell, and Albert Gallatin. Of the five men, John Quincy was appointed to the head of the team. Although the team had been assembled, talks did not officially begin until the arrival of the British team more than a month later. Getting the two teams to sit down across from one another at a negotiating table was one thing. Hammering out the details of a peace treaty was quite another. Finally, after months of bickering and bartering, the Treaty of Ghent was signed. The War of 1812 between the United States and Great Britain officially ended on Christmas Eve, 1814. Perhaps fittingly, John Quincy Adams was thus appointed minister to Great Britain. He moved his family from St. Petersburg to London, where they remained for 2 years, while John Quincy Adams re-established good relations between the two countries. It would be his final mission overseas. When James Monroe became the nation's fifth president in 1817, he appointed John Quincy Adams to serve as his Secretary of State. John Quincy brought his family back to America and began his new position in September of that year. He used his vast diplomatic experience to manage the nation's foreign policy. In particular, the Transcontinental Treaty of 1819 was a triumphant highlight of his tenure. The treaty between the U.S. and Spain ceded Florida to the United States and defined the boundary between the U.S. and New Spain. The eventual collapse of the Federalist Party left James Monroe a Democratic Republican unopposed in the election of 1820. Monroe is the only president other than George Washington to hold that honor.

and the last of the Virginian dynasty. So what did that mean? In the upcoming election of 1824, all bets were off. It was anybody's game. Welcome into the ring, John Quincy Adams.

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4: In 1824, John Quincy Adams began his bid for the American presidency. The presidency should have been the crowning success of his career. But his brilliance as a diplomat and his strong moral principles would be no match for what awaited him in the White House.
5: 1824 would be a turning point in American history. Under President James Monroe, a connection between the eastern states and the western frontier was being forged. A 363-mile-long Erie Canal, the newest wonder of the world, and it was nearing completion. America was ready to head in a new direction, and it was ready to grow. For the first time, Americans were starting to believe that maybe this grand experiment of a free, prosperous republic had some staying power after all. But it wouldn't be an easy task to become the president of a country that was vastly growing, not only in size, but also in population. America was bursting at the seams. In 20 years, the population had nearly doubled from 6 million to 11 million people, thanks in large part to the addition of 7 new states, 3 new territories, and the arrival of 500,000 new slaves. Timber was the nation's meal ticket. Everyone in the world wanted it, and America had a seemingly endless supply from its 24 states and hundreds of thousands of square miles of untapped primeval forest in the West. For a country at the crossroads, the election of 1824 would prove vital in determining where it headed next, an election that would ultimately boil down to the serious intellectual versus the popular war hero. 4 men were on the ballot: John Quincy Adams, Andrew Jackson, William Crawford, and Henry Clay. All of them came from the same political party, and due to the crowded field, not one of them received the required amount of electoral votes to claim the victory. The election would have to be decided in the House of Representatives. In the previous 9 elections, presidents weren't chosen for their personalities, but just as the face of the 48-year-old nation had changed, for the first time, the face of the voter had started to change too. These new Americans wanted change, and most of them found it in a man who was like them, Andrew Jackson. The election of 1824 was the first time in which states began to count the popular vote in presidential elections. This meant that a national candidate could accurately measure his popularity with the common man. In 1824, Old Hickory, Andrew Jackson, was a clear favorite of the American people. He was a self-made man, a man of the people, meaning that his personality mattered. A scar on his left hand came from a sword of a British officer, a reminder of his time spent in a British prison during the American Revolution. As a 13-year-old boy, Jackson refused to shine the officer's boots, and the officer made an example of him. But he got his revenge in 1815 when the British naval fleet tried to take New Orleans in the War of 1812. His mismatched troops miraculously pushed back the invaders, letting the world know that the United States was a nation to be reckoned with. Jackson was seen as a representation of America's victory over Great Britain,

0: and he instantly became the most popular general since George Washington. He was a national hero. Of the country's nearly 11 million people, only 10% were eligible to vote. From those, only 350,000 turned out. Andrew Jackson won the popular vote, taking 40% to John Quincy Adams' 30%, his closest competitor. Jackson was clearly the choice of the people, but he didn't get a majority in neither the popular vote nor the Electoral College. The election now fell even further out of the hands of the people and into the political elites of Congress. Of the four candidates on the ballot, Henry Clay had come in last, and Congress could only consider the three leading candidates. As Speaker of the House, Henry Clay played kingmaker, which didn't bode well for Jackson. Henry Clay despised Andrew Jackson. Several years prior, Jackson had publicly accused men from Clay's home state of Kentucky for being cowards during the Battle of New Orleans in the War of 1812. Now, as Speaker of the House, Clay held the power over Jackson's fate in the election, and he used his influence to sway critical votes to John Quincy Adams, enough to win 13 states out of 24 and the American presidency. Andrew Jackson was livid. He called the election a corrupt bargain. To him, the voice of the American people was not heard, and a permanent stain would be left on the fabric of democracy. Regardless, John Quincy Adams took office as the sixth president of the United States on March 4, 1825. In his inaugural address, John Quincy Adams closed with a reference to scripture from Psalm 127. I shall look for whatever success may attend my public service, and knowing that except the Lord keep the city, the watchman waketh but in vain, with fervent supplications for his favor, to his overruling providence, I commit, with humble but fearless confidence, my own fate and the future destinies of my country. To become president by a decision of the congressional elite hurt the pride of John Quincy Adams. He later wrote in his diary, "The year has been the most momentous of those that have passed over my head, inasmuch as it has witnessed my elevation at my age of 58 to the chief magistracy of my country, to the summit of laudable or at least blameless worldly ambition, not however in a manner satisfactory to pride or to just desire, with perhaps two-thirds of the whole people adverse to the actual result." Still, John Quincy Adams came into office with lofty goals. He laid out a vision for a modern and prosperous America, and he was confident that he would be able to implement these changes. He wanted Americans to explore the Western territories. He wanted to fund public education. He wanted to promote scientific advancement and discovery. He proposed vast improvements to roads and canals across the country. But the moment he took the oath of office, Congress began thwarting everything John Quincy Adams wanted to do, haunting his presidency from day one. The followers of Andrew Jackson in the House and the Senate decided to wage a war of obstructionism. John Quincy Adams was strong, hardworking, and one of the finest intellects ever to enter the White House. He believed he could rise above the charge that he had gained the presidency through a corrupt bargain with Henry Clay. Seeking to prove his political purity, John Quincy refused to play the patronage game in Washington. This meant he would not hire people who were for him, nor would he fire people who were against him. His unwillingness to reward his supporters with government positions alienated him from those who curried favor for the sake of political promotion. He appointed individuals to government positions based on his appraisal of their skill and not on their political affiliation. The result of that strategy, however, would prove to be devastating. It was 4 years of unrelenting attacks on John Quincy Adams, mainly by the followers of Andrew Jackson. The stark division between the two men and their respective following eventually split the Democratic-Republican Party into the two-party system we know today. Republicans and Democrats. The likelihood of a rematch between Adams and Jackson in 1828, coupled with the gridlock in Congress, set the stage for one of the most miserable presidencies on record.
1: Without a doubt, John Quincy Adams, to me, is one of the most interesting men of the past. Brilliant man, temper, very

0: self-assured and very vocal. He had two nicknames, Old Man Eloquent and the Hellhound of Abolition. Talk a little bit about that.
1: It's amazing here. He's 11 years old. He accompanies his father as a diplomat over to France. He's 14 years old. He goes as a secretary to the diplomat to Russia. He's 17 years old. He assists in the diplomatic role in England. President Washington appoints him ambassador to the Netherlands. He becomes ambassador to Portugal, ambassador to Prussia. He becomes a U.S. senator from Massachusetts, professor of logic at Brown University and then Harvard. And then he's offered a position on the Supreme Court, but he turns it down. And then he becomes the sixth president. But he's the only man that after being president, he runs for Congress.
0: Yeah.
1: And he's elected to Congress. And what does he do? He fights slavery. You have the situation where some of the southern states are pushing slavery, and then there's Amistad. It's a ship of slaves from Africa, and they're going to Cuba, and the slaves break free and try to get their captain to take them back to Africa. Well, they don't know where they're going on an open ocean, and so the captain will go one direction during the day, another direction at night. He'll go slow back, and then and he winds up on the shores of America. And so these Africans on the ship Amistad are now in American prisons. And Spain finds out about it. And Spain says, hey, they were going to go to Cuba. That's our land. We claim those slaves. And John Quincy Adams becomes the attorney for the slaves. And he says, no, they're on American soil. And he argues for their freedom. Here's the former president arguing in the Supreme Court, which at that time was in the basement of the Capitol.
0: Right.
1: And the majority of the justices were slave owners. And here he is arguing, and he says, if these men were a different color, they'd be free. This is like the biggest case in America prior to the Civil War, the Amistad case. And so he's very eloquent. He argues for their freedom, and he gets them freed. But then he goes on to argue to get rid of slavery in America. Well, they passed the gag rule in Congress. Again, you have southern states are Democrats. They have slavery. There's no Republican Party yet. And so the North has the Whig Party. There's a case with Charles Sumner. He's a pro-freeing the slaves senator. And he gets beaten almost to death on the floor of the Senate. And so the Democrats from the South come up with pistols. So they pass this gag rule. Says, okay, you can talk about anything you want in Congress except slavery. It's too volatile. And John Quincy Adams, he doesn't have any political ladder to climb. He was already the president. And so he says, you know, we got to get rid of slavery. They'll say, you're not supposed to talk about that. And he brings up another, you're not supposed to talk about that. They actually vote to censor him. In other words, they have all of Congress vote to kick him out because they're so upset that he's breaking this gag rule. Now, he had been getting old, and people were thinking that he was sleeping at his desk. And only later did they find out that his desk, the way the dome of the House chamber was, you can be there and hear whispers on the other side.
0: That's right.
1: Of the room. They actually have a bronze plaque on the floor where John Quincy Adams' desk was. And if you stand there, you can hear somebody whispering on the other side. So he was like hearing what they were. Anyway, but he's arguing against slavery. And he suffers a stroke. And he dies a couple days later. And who was one of his pallbearers? None other than Abraham Lincoln. So John Quincy Adams knew George Washington, and he knew Abraham Lincoln. So he was sort of a tie between that whole first generation, second, third generation of American history. He's a hero in that he stood up against slavery.
0: During his time, we saw the formation of the Republican Party.
1: Mm-hmm.
0: So we see that transition, and now we have two strong parties, Democrat, Republican. Talk about, just for the time we have remaining, the birth of the Republican Party, how it came about.
1: So it was in the early 1850s, a black man had escaped slavery and made his way up to Wisconsin. But the Democrats had pushed through the fugitive slave law. So he was captured and put in a jail. 5,000 Wisconsins, white Wisconsins, went to the jail and busted him out of the jail. And then these Wisconsins went and formed in Ripon, Wisconsin, they formed the Republican Party. And its original plank was in 1854 to eliminate the twin relics of barbarism, slavery and polygamy. Think, what's polygamy? Well, there was something going on in Utah where a guy could have 19 wives, and the Republican Party said, no, a marriage is between one man and one woman. Isn't it interesting? that is under attack again today.
0: Exactly.
1: And he says that the Republican Party is against slavery. And so this became the foundation of the Republican Party. And these new states coming into the Union, Louisiana Purchase doubles the size of the country, 828,000 square miles. And so the South wanted to hurry up and bring them in as slave states. And so they were rushing slave owners out to Kansas, and it was called Bleeding Kansas. Then you had preachers like Henry Ward Beecher, the most popular preacher in the country. And he's shipping rifles out to the anti-slavery people in Kansas. He put them in boxes, and they would stamp the boxes Bibles or books. And so they would, and so they called them Beecher's Bibles. And he goes, those slave owners, the only preaching they'll listen to is the end of a Sharp's rifle. You know, they had these little Sharp's
0: repeating rifles. Right.
1: But the country was heating up. But it was the Republican Party that took this stand against slavery.
0: Abraham Lincoln would be the first man nominated as president as a Republican. And what's lost to history is that all the way up through the 1960s and the Civil Rights era, it was the Republican Party, statewide and federal, that stood against slavery.
1: Mm-hmm.
0: I think that gets lost in history, but yet it all goes back to one man who was not afraid to stand up for his convictions, who, even though it cost him great scorn in the House of Representatives, he refused to bow to the pressure of the slave-owning states. That's a great American. A great American, John Quincy Adams.
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7: For most former presidents, post-presidency life is the final chapter of their biography. Little did John Quincy Adams know, his biography was only half done. In 1830, while reading the newspaper, he discovered that he had been nominated to represent his district of Massachusetts in the U.S. House of Representatives. 2 years removed from office, he wrote in his diary, "If my fellow citizens of my district should think proper to call for such services as it may be in my power to render them by representing them in the 22nd Congress, I am not aware of any sound principle which would justify me in withholding them. To the manifestations of confidence on the part of those portions of the people who, at two several meetings, have seen fit to present my name for the suffrages of the district, I am duly and deeply sensible." John Quincy Adams was elected by a landslide and soon found himself making the 400-mile trek back to Washington. He took his congressional seat in the fall of 1831. As a former president, he garnered a great degree of respect for most members of the House, but there were some who still openly despised him. Regardless, he served his position with dignity and class. Colleagues said he was often the first one in his seat at the start of the day and the last one to leave at night. NF-63, some of his most important work as a public servant, had yet to be completed. John Quincy Adams had always been profoundly opposed to slavery and considered it a gross violation of not only American Republican principles, Christian principles as well. However, he considered it to be a settled issue. The Constitution had been signed.

island on slavery. The states were free to do as they wished, and there was essentially nothing the federal government could do about it. So for years, he kept quiet on the matter. John Quincy's views on slavery became even more impassioned in 1820, during the era of what we know as the Missouri Compromise. There were then 22 states in the Union, 11 free and 11 slave. Missouri petitioned to gain entrance into the Union as a slave state, which would have destabilized the balance. This provoked a huge debate in Congress. At the time, John Quincy Adams was Secretary of State and had no place in the debate. He watched from afar, however, and felt that the Southerners, who had many eloquent, highly regarded speakers, were dominating the debate. It was deeply frustrating for him, and he wished that he could speak on the matter. He raised the issue in a meeting within the cabinet of President James Monroe, but most of Monroe's cabinet was comprised of slaveholders, so Adams was brushed off. After the meeting, he took a walk down Pennsylvania Avenue with one of his closest friends, John C. Calhoun of South Carolina. Calhoun listened to John Quincy's argument against slavery, but ultimately dismissed him. Adams went home that night and took to his diary, recalling the conversation with Calhoun. In this entry, he wondered how a man as gifted as Calhoun, whom he admired so much, could hold views that he found to be false and reprehensible. The practice of slavery taints the very sources of moral principle. It perverts human reason and reduces men endowed with logical powers to maintain that slavery is sanctioned by the Christian religion. The impression produced upon my mind by the progress of this discussion is that the bargain between freedom and slavery contained in the Constitution of the United States is morally and politically vicious. Ha! Later that year, as the negotiations over Missouri continued, the Missouri State Legislature passed a law that completely banned free people of color from the state. This enraged Adams. To him, this had crossed the line. He vented in his diary, "Weak and defenseless as they are, so much the more sacred is the obligation of the legislatures of the state to which they belong defend their lawful rights. And I would defend them, should the dissolution of the Union be the consequence. For it would not be the defense, it would be the violation of their rights, to which all the consequences would be imputable. And if the dissolution of the Union must come, let it come from no other cause than this. If slavery be the destined sword in the hand of the destroying angel, which is to serve the ties of the Union, the same sword will cut in sunder the bonds of slavery itself. A dissolution of the Union for the cause of slavery would be followed by a servile war in the slave-holding states, combined with a war between the two severed portions of the Union. It seems to me that its result must be the extirpation of slavery from the whole continent. And calamitous and desolating as the course of events in its progress must be, so glorious would be its final issue, that as God shall judge me, I dare not say that it is not to be desired." The next several years, during the remainder of his tenure as Secretary of State and also his presidency, he said nothing else about slavery, not publicly nor in his diary. But after he was beaten for re-election by Andrew Jackson and joined Congress in 1830, an anti-slavery movement had been growing in the United States. By 1835, anti-slavery activists had begun preparing and sending petitions to Congress, calling for an end to the practice. That's when Southerners began calling for the gag order. From that point forward, this issue became an obsession for John Quincy Adams, and he was ready to take a stand for the cause. One of the more intriguing petitions that Adams presented on the House floor was said to come from a group of slaves themselves, which was an unspeakable violation from the point of view of a slaveholder. A slave having the right to petition Congress was unheard of. The House erupted into chaos, with several members yelling out, "Treason!" Other members called for John Quincy Adams to be punished for disrespecting the House by presenting this petition. John Quincy Adams argued, "Where is your law which says that the mean and the low and the degraded shall be deprived of the right of petition if their moral character is not good?
Where in the land of free men was the right of petition ever placed on the exclusive basis of morality and virtue?

Petition is supplication. It is entreaty. It is prayer. And where is the degree of vice or immorality which shall deprive the citizen of the right to supplicate for a boon or to pray for mercy? Where is such a law to be found? It does not belong to the most abject despotism. There is no absolute monarch on earth who is not compelled by the constitution of his country to receive the petitions of his people, whosoever they may be. For the next several years, Adams waged a lonely and often solitary struggle to protect the right of citizens to petition Congress for an end to slavery. That right was guaranteed by the Constitution, but slaveholders, resolutely unwilling to allow the issue to become a matter of public debate, passed what is known as the gag order to prevent such petitions from being presented. John Quincy responded from the House floor, "I hold the resolution to be a direct violation of the Constitution of the United States, of the rules of this House, and of the rights of my constituents." Every year, Adams and a few others presented petitions, and every year the slaveholders and allies among the free states passed a new gag order. Adams insisted on testing it by bringing one petition after another to the floor of the House under the pretext that they did not technically fall within the compass of the gag order. Yet, petition after petition was shot down. On January 21, 1842, however, he provoked a confrontation with congressional slaveholders when he presented a particularly exasperating petition. His opponents berated him on the House floor, and the session was adjourned early for the weekend. On the following Monday, Adams picked up where he left off, again reading one anti-slavery petition after another. This time, the Speaker ordered him to his chair. Adams refused. He stood his ground. His anti-slavery allies gathered protectively by his side while his opponents hovered nearby to lob insults at Adams. Adams kept his cool. Unfazed, Adams grabbed a sheet of paper from his desk, turned to the Speaker of the House, and shouted, "I hold in my hand the petition of Benjamin Emerson and 45 other citizens from the state of Massachusetts, praying Congress to adopt immediate measures for the peaceful dissolution of the Union of these states. These petitioners no longer wish to see the resources of the free states drained for the benefit of the slave states." His opponents had been waiting for a sufficient provocation to move against Adams. A representative from Virginia rose from his chair to propose a resolution to censure the former president. Adams shouted, "Good!" Adams' opponents offered to drop the resolution to censure Adams if he would withdraw the original petition. Adams refused. John Quincy Adams was fearless. He fought dirty, and he had a militant spirit. At times, these traits were a great weakness to Adams, but in this case, it delivered one harsh blow after another to his opponents. From that day forward, at the beginning of each new session of Congress, John Quincy proposed that the gag order rule be repealed. His persistence and fortitude finally paid off when the rule was overturned in 1845. John Quincy Adams didn't live long enough to see the freedom of slaves, but his staunch efforts, oftentimes alone, helped to lay the foundation for it. At the very least, he got to witness the steady growth of anti-slavery sentiment. Adams brought to the forefront a topic that many Americans ignored simply because they were afraid or uncomfortable discussing it. Even as John Quincy Adams grew older, he continued to stay physically active, taking long walks, swimming, and riding horses. As he entered his final years, however, his eyes began to weaken and his hands began to shake uncontrollably. Then, in the fall of 1846, while walking the streets of Boston, he suffered a stroke. He made a modest recovery and returned to Washington a few months later, but he was never the same again, only taking part in one debate in the subsequent year. One year later, on February 21st, 1848, the day's business in the House of Representatives proceeded as normal. After voting on a resolution to award generals who had served in the Mexican-American War, John Quincy Adams stood up from his chair and collapsed in the arms of a colleague. He had suffered another stroke. Others nearby rushed to help as Adams was carried away from the floor of the House, through the Capitol Rotunda, and into a nearby room. Lying on a sofa, surrounded by his friends and colleagues, he uttered his last words, "This is the end of Earth. I am content." He fell into a coma and died.

0: died 2 days later. He was 80 years old. When Speaker of the House Robert Winthrop returned to the House floor to announce that John Quincy Adams had passed away, he said, "A seat on this floor has been vacated, toward which all eyes have been accustomed to turn with no common interest. A voice has been hushed forever in this hall. A venerable form has faded from our sight, around which we have daily clustered into an affectionate regard. A name has been stricken from the roll of the living statesmen of our land, which has been associated for more than half a century with the highest civil service and the loftiest civil renown." Later that week, a funeral was held for Adams in Washington, D.C. At the funeral, there was a tremendous outpouring of eulogies. One of the more poignant of those came from a minister named Reverend Theodore Parker. He remarked, "In what did John Quincy Adams' greatness lie? In this, that throughout all his words and acts ran a golden thread, an intense love of freedom for all men. He was a champion of the neediest of the oppressed." John Quincy Adams, a man who had established diplomacy all over the world, a man who had witnessed the signing of two major peace treaties, a man who had interacted with men like Benjamin Franklin, George Washington, and Thomas Jefferson, a man who became a champion for the freedom of slaves, an ever-living reminder of the bold, fighting American spirit, was gone.
1: John Quincy Adams was one of the greatest statesmen in American history. He was a witness to so much history that it's mind-boggling to imagine he isn't one of the more talked about voices of that era. One of the most impressive things about John Quincy Adams was that he kept a meticulous diary over the course of his entire life. And it was so detailed that he often referenced his own diary entries when questions were raised about his past decisions and conversations. Even Old Hickory, Andrew Jackson, commented on John Quincy's famed diary once, saying, "His diary, don't tell me anything more about his diary. That diary comes up on all occasions. One would think that its pages were as immutable as the laws of the Medes and the Persians. That diary will be the death of me." One of the highlights of his life was advocacy for the right to petition and the freedom of slaves. Sure, he became the political enemy of nearly every single Southern representative in the House, but he didn't care. He was a fighter. He knew that slavery was wrong, and he aimed to right that wrong. He didn't champion this cause in his earlier years or even during his presidency. But once he joined Congress in 1831, he became a voice for the people. And here's an interesting side note. Of the first 12 presidents, John Quincy Adams and his father, John Adams, were the only two not to own slaves. At the time of his death, John Quincy Adams was a member of a Unitarian church. However, he never claimed loyalty to any particular denomination. Just like his politics, he attempted to be independent. But it's pretty clear by his own words and actions that this man was a Christian. For example, he placed an immense importance on the Bible. The daily reading of Scripture was a mainstay of his daily activities. In 1811, he wrote a letter to his son. This is what he said. "The Bible contains the revelation of the will of God. It contains the history of the creation of the world and of mankind, and afterwards the history of one peculiar nation, certainly the most extraordinary nation that has ever appeared upon earth. It contains a system of religion and morality, which we may examine upon its own merits, independent of the sanction it receives from being the Word of God. And it contains a numerous collection of books written at different ages of the world by different authors, which we may survey as curious monuments of antiquity and as literary compositions. In what light soever we regard it, whether with reference to revelation, to history, to morality, or to literature, it is an invaluable and inexhaustible mine of knowledge and virtue." In the same letter, he He quoted Matthew 23:37. Thou shalt love the Lord thy God with all thy heart, with all thy soul, and with all thy mind. In a letter to his father, John Adams, he talked about the Sermon on the Mount saying, but the Sermon on the Mount commands me to lay up for myself treasures, not upon earth, but in heaven. My hope of a future life are all founded upon the gospel of Christ. And I cannot quibble away, not a single word and ambiguous expressions, but the whole tenor of his conduct, by which he sometimes positively asserted and at others countenanced his disciples in inserting that he was God. You think it blasphemous to believe that the omnipotent Creator could be crucified. God is a spirit. The spirit was not crucified. The body of Jesus of Nazareth was crucified. The spirit, whether eternal or created, was beyond the reach of the cross. Something else you may not know about John Quincy Adams is that he liked to write hymns in his spare time. One of the hymns he wrote is entitled, Send Forth, O God, Thy Light and Truth. And it is based on Psalms 43. Let me quote it for you. Send forth, O God, thy light and truth, and let them lead me still, undaunted in the path of right up to thy holy hill. Then to thy altar will I spring and in my God rejoice, and praise shall tune the trembling string and gratitude my voice. O why, my soul, art thou cast down? Within me, why distressed? The hopes the God of grace shall crown. He shall yet make thee blessed. To him, my never-failing friend, I bow and kiss the rod. To him shall thanks and praise ascend, my soul.

Quincy Adams was also a huge proponent of Bible distribution, something we know all too well here at Jimmy Swaggart Ministries. In a letter he wrote to a friend in 1830, he said, "The distribution of Bibles, if the simplest, is not the least efficacious of the means of extending the blessings of the gospel to the remotest corners of the earth. For the Comforter is in the sacred volume and among the receivers of that million of copies distributed by the society, who shall number the multitudes awakened thereby with goodwill to man in their hearts and with the song of the Lamb upon their lips." He went on to say, "The hope of a Christian is inseparable from his faith. Whoever believes in the divine inspiration of the Holy Scriptures must hope that the religion of Jesus shall prevail throughout the earth. Never since the foundation of the world have the prospects of mankind been more encouraging to that hope than they appear to be at the present time. And may the associated distribution of the Bible proceed and prosper till the Lord shall have made bare his holy arm in the eyes of all the nations, and all the ends of the earth shall see the salvation of our God."

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Joseph, Joseph, come back. I want you to worship the Lord tonight. I can sense the presence of the Lord here. He's here for a reason. He's here to minister to needs. He's here to touch hearts, and he's here to touch lives. Pick it up toward that last verse. Take it out.

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0: We're going to read the first six verses of chapter 3 of 1 John. Behold, what manner of love the Father has bestowed upon us, that we should be called the sons of God. Therefore, the world knows us not because it knew him not. Beloved, now are we the sons of God, and it does not yet appear what we shall be. But we know that when he shall appear, we shall be like him, for we shall see him as he is. And every man who has this hope in him purifies himself, even as he is pure. Whosoever commits sin transgresses also the law, for sin is the transgression of the law. And you know that he was manifested to take away our sins, and in him is no sin. Whoever abides in him sins not. Whoever sins has not seen him, neither known him. Father, we come before you in the name of your Son, Jesus, and I ask your help tonight. Anoint me to teach.

and minister to them. And we give you all the praise and glory. And everybody said amen. Behold what manner of love. I don't think, well, I know for a fact that we as poor, pitiful human beings who are limited in what we can know about God, there's really no way that we can comprehend the love of God. Let me say that again. I want you to understand. There is no way that we who are finite can comprehend the love of Him who is infinite. I know that we like to think of ourselves as a good person, so yes, the Lord would love me, but the reality is that's not how you should see yourself. You've got to see yourself as God saw you before you knew Him. And that was, you were a sinner. You were born into sin. You didn't deserve the love of God. But God's love is greater than our sin. And His mercy and grace is greater than our sin. There's an old song that says, the love of God is greater than tongue or pen could ever tell. It goes beyond the highest star and reaches to the lowest hell. I'm going to stop right there. Aren't you glad that in your hell of sin, the love of God reached down and grabbed a hold of you and brought you out of that miry pit and set your feet on a rock to stay? And you are no longer condemned. You're no longer damned. You're no longer in darkness. You are no longer an outcast. But now we are sons and daughters of God. Somebody needs to give the Lord a hand clap of praise. It reaches to the lowest hell. Oh, love of God, how rich and pure. How measureless and strong. It shall forevermore endure, the saints and angels' song. We cannot understand the love of God. Well, I wrote this down early this morning. We can never truly comprehend and understand the love of God, but we can experience the love of God. Let me say that again. We really can never comprehend the love of God, but we can experience the love of God. You know, it grieves me and it hurts me when I hear believers, and we get it all the time in emails and calls on Mother's Program. We get it all the time when Christians call and they'll say, I just don't think God loves me. They don't know what they're saying. For God so loved the world. And the last time I checked, we're the world. Hello, are you here? Don't ever let those words come out of your mouth. Don't ever let the devil put that thought in your mind that God doesn't love you. In spite of all of our failures, in spite of all of our hang-ups, in spite of all of our idiosyncrasies, oh, let me tell you, God loves people. I remember it was many years ago, it was in the 80s, and in the office one day, we had a fellow by the name of Mylon Lefevre come by. Mylon wrote the song Without Him. He wrote it when he was 17 years old. He joined the Army right after that and was home on leave. His family was the Lefevre family, the singing Lefevres, one of the early pioneers of Southern gospel music. And they were having the quartet convention. It was then held in Memphis. And Mylon came home on leave, and he came to see his family sing in Memphis. They were from Atlanta. And his family came out, they were singing, and they stopped and they asked Mylon to come out and to sing that song. 18 years old. And he sang the song he wrote, Without Him. And it just went over like gangbusters. He didn't know it, but sitting in the very top balcony of that auditorium was Elvis Presley. And Elvis Presley made his way down after the singing and grabbed a hold of him and told him, I'm going to record that song. And he did, and it sold millions. And by the time that Mylon got out of the Army, he was a millionaire, 21 years old and a millionaire.

But Milan didn't really know the Lord. It's amazing how sometimes God can use someone to write something or to do something very profound in the kingdom, but yet the reality is they don't really know the Lord themselves. Milan told me himself the money went to his head and he decided he was going to be a rock and roll star. He left the States, went to England, and before long he was running with Mick Jagger. He was partying with the Beatles. He was singing backup on major English rock bands. They were singing on his albums. He was recording songs in England. He actually had some minor hits in England. But while he was there, he got addicted to heroin. Lost his money. Came home to Atlanta broken. And I remember him sitting in Dad's office telling us, he said, "My whole world was a needle. My whole world, when I got up in the morning, all through the day, at night, my whole world was centered around, when am I going to get my next fix?" That's a horrible life. He said, I wasted away. My family was heartbroken. And he said, I wanted to die because I knew within myself I could not break this addiction to heroin. But he made this statement. He said, I would look in the mirror and I hated myself. I hated the face that I saw in that mirror. And he said, one day, riding on a public bus in Atlanta, Georgia, said, I lost my car. The only way I could get around was public transportation. And I'm sitting there, my body screaming for a fix. And he said, in my mind, I thought, I hate myself. And he said, as I'm sitting right here looking at you, a voice rang out in my chest that said, but I love you. But I love you. And he said, at that moment, something began to stir in him. He went back, he said, you know, my mom and dad raised me right. They didn't raise me to be like this. And on that bus, in my heart, I said, God, I'm coming home. And God broke that heroin addiction.

30 years of his life, he was a minister of the gospel. The love of God. The love of God. That's the message of the world needs to hear about the love of God. What manner of love the Father has bestowed upon us. That word bestowed means to give something to someone. God gave us eternal life. He gave us forgiveness of sin. He gave us a better day. He gave us a new day. He has given us a new life. That we should be called the sons of God. That statement, it refers to adoption. The idea is this: adoption describes God's gracious act of bringing those who were outside of his family into his family and giving them the full rights and privileges of sons and daughters. Adoption begins with God's grace, not human merit. There are three great words that stand out in my mind as it regards our salvation. First is regeneration. That deals with our spiritual condition, being born again. The second word is justification. That deals with our standing before God as judge. Before him, we're declared righteous. But that third word is adoption. That deals with our relationship to God. We are received into his family as his child. You are a child of God. You are a son and a daughter of God. We were born outside of the family. We were born doomed. We were born headed for destruction. But God in his great love reached down and brought us into his family. And he adopted us. And we now have his name. We have all the rights and the privileges as though we are of his own blood. And by faith, we are of his blood. We have been adopted. Adoption makes us heirs of God. Romans 8:17 says, and if children, then heirs, heirs of God, joint heirs with Christ. As adopted, we receive a new position and a new inheritance. Christ came, listen to this, Christ came to redeem us that God could adopt us. Christ came to redeem us so that God could adopt us. Next time somebody says, hey, who's your family? Say, I'm adopted. Oh, okay. Well, who adopted you? God. Tell them God adopted me. Then he said, therefore the world knoweth us not because it knew him not. That, the idea of that statement is that the world does not recognize us. They don't understand Christianity. So they don't understand us. They don't understand anything about God. They are in darkness. Their eyes cannot see the light. They are in darkness. And as they did not recognize Christ in his earthly ministry, they don't recognize us. They don't understand that the true child of God is the best citizen of any city. The strength of any town, big, small, large. The strength is not the millionaires or the billionaires. The strength is not the titans of business or whatever the case. But the strength of that community are men and women who know the Lord Jesus Christ. It's kind of humorous, but I'm going to say it this way. The city owes us thanks. Hello? Well, Baton Rouge has got problems. Yeah, but just think what it would be like if we were not here. We, the church, we are the very ones that hold back the onslaught of the powers of darkness. Kenneth Wiest, the great Greek scholar, let me read something he said. He said, the people of the world have nothing in common with the children of God. They have no fellowship with us, therefore they have no intelligent appreciation and understanding of us. The foreign kind of love, agape love, and that's what it is,

produced in us by the Holy Spirit constitutes us as a foreign kind of person to the people of this world. And since they do not understand foreigners, people of a different race from themselves, they simply do not understand Christians. Children of God could just as well have come to earth from a strange planet. As far as the people of the world are concerned, we are strangers to them. But that's why we've got to proclaim the gospel, that they hear the good news. Beloved, verse 2, beloved, now are we yet the sons of God, and it doth not yet appear what we shall be. But we know that when he shall appear, we shall be like him, for we shall see him as he is. That first part of that statement, beloved, now are we the sons of God, presents the fact that even though there is a wonderful end awaiting us, the rapture of the church when mortality puts on immortality, but yet that coming glorification, as great as that is, does not change the fact that now in this present body, we are still the sons of God, the daughters of God. Are you here tonight? You are somebody. You need to understand who you are in Christ Jesus. You're not just some Johnny off the street. You are a son and a daughter of the King of Kings and the Lord of Lords. Right now, we are the children of God. You should strut when you walk out of here. And it does not yet appear what we shall be. In effect, it says that it has not yet been made manifest or visible to what we shall be. The present reality is that we cannot see, we cannot comprehend what God has in store for us. But just remember this, God always saves the best for last. And the coming glorification, can you imagine that? When mortality puts on immortality, no more sin nature, no more temptation, no more heartache, no more tears, no more sorrow, no more brokenness, because everything will be made new. Somebody needs to shout on that. The idea of the statement is that it has not yet been fully revealed what we shall be like as it regards the glorified body. Now, even though we don't know, I've already put in my request. I'm presently 5'6" and a half. I used to be 5'7", honestly. I've been looking for that half inch for 5 years. It's like the socks you put in the dryer. You put two socks in and you get one back. Where did it go? I've been looking for it. I've been looking through luggage. I've been looking in the closet. I can't find it. But I've already put in my request. I want to be 6'3". I want to be 225 pounds of rippling biceps. I want to walk around like this. But he said, but we know that when he shall appear, we shall be like him. Wow. Wow. Your dad said, and people assumed it was a joke because he would say it and he would laugh, but he was dead serious. Because of this one verse, he believes that at the moment that this mortality puts on immortality, glorification takes over. He firmly believed that everyone would be 33 and a half. Because that's the age that Christ was when he died on the cross. And it says, we shall be like him. 33 and a half is a lot better than 72. Now, we are like the Lord right now in the sense that we are children of God and we're saved. But when we take on glorification,
Oh, hallelujah. We will be as he intended for creation to be. The phrase, "where we shall see him as he is," refers to the fact that only at the rapture will we be able to see our Lord as he is now. For physical lives in a mortal body could not look on that glory. Only eyes in glorified bodies can observe the glory of God. Then that's Kenneth Weiss said that. Then he said, and that is at least one of the reasons we shall be like him. For only in that state can we see him just as he is. Verse 3, and every man that hath this hope in him purifieth himself even as he is pure. That word hope is very key here. And every man that hath this hope, that refers to the coming resurrection. And I want to ask you tonight that are here, I want to ask you that are watching, are you hoping? Do you have that hope? You know, the hope of the child of God is totally different than the hope of the world. The hope of the world, or hope as most people understand it, is all predicated on certain things happening. I hope this will take place. I hope that happens. But to the child of God, hope is a person. Our hope is Jesus Christ. He is the blessed hope. That's one of his names. And we should, as children of God, we should have this hope, this desire, that today will be the day. Every single day that we live this life, we should be looking for the coming of the Lord at that moment. We should live our life as if the trump of God could sound at any moment. We should live our life knowing that the next breath may be the last breath in this human body. Why? Because he said it purified himself. The idea is this, that as a child of God, understanding that the rapture could take place at any moment, it should cause us to have a desire to live as holy and pure as we can. It should create in us this desire to get close to the Lord. It should create in us a hunger, a thirst for righteousness. But I wonder how many in the church today in America, I don't speak for the rest of the world, but how many of them really does that hope purify them? I have doubts, because in too many churches, and I'm speaking Pentecostal and Charismatic, the rapture is not even spoken of. You'd be shocked at how many Christians who call themselves spirit-filled will tell you, well, I don't know if the rapture is even real or not. God help us. That is one of the foundational doctrines of the church. Christ is coming again. The trump of God is going to sound, and we need to live our life as if it could happen at any moment, because the desire of the child of God should be to be pure and holy before him. Do you understand what I'm saying? The hope of Christ's return produces holiness. Bible prophecy is not intended merely to satisfy curiosity about the future, but it should also affect how we live in the present. If you really believe Christ is coming back, that hope should create a desire for purity in your life. Now, this does not mean or teach sinless perfection through human effort, but the desire to separate ourselves from sin because we belong to Christ. In other words, the fact that he could come at any moment, our heart's desire should be, I'm ready and I'm living right. Too many Christians have one foot in heaven and one foot in the world. You got too many Christians straddling the fence. And you're half in one, half out of the other. It doesn't work that way. Listen, if you're going to serve him,
you might as well go all in. Just go in. Dive out into the deep. Find those waters to swim in. Waters, you can, I remember we were in California in 1960. Yeah, it was 1960. I was 6 years, no, wait a minute, I was five or six, we were in California, I remember that. We were staying at the dinkiest, dumpiest motel. It would make Motel 6 look like a Ritz-Carlton. And I don't know why we were, I don't remember if we were heading somewhere or whatever, and they had a pool in the front. And I didn't know how to swim, but I was in that shallow end, and I was bouncing around, and I was splashing water. And Dad walked out. Mother was out there. Dad was doing something. He comes up. I don't even know if Mother remembers this. And he comes up, and he's looking at me, and he goes, well, why aren't you out there? And I go, well, I don't know how to swim. And of course, he knew that, and so he said, well, come up here. He said, you want me to teach you how to swim? I said, yeah. He said, come on up here. Get up. So I did. And my loving father just picked me up, walked over to the deep end. I'm not exaggerating. And went, shoo. I hit the water, and he said, sink or swim. And just started walking away. I learned how to swim in 30 seconds. Just go for it. Go for it. Go for it. In your walk with the Lord, go for it. See how close you can get. See how close you can get. See how deep you can get into Him. Somebody needs to shout in this place. Find that deep place in the Lord. Oh, I gotta hurry. Even as He is pure. Pure in the Greek means without sin of any description. There was no spot or blemish in Him. It's hard to comprehend, but He lived a life on this earth, never once having to say, Father, forgive me, for I have sinned. He never once had to turn to someone and say, would you forgive me? I spoke to you out of turn. He was pure. And that purity, that holiness, when we come to the Lord, we're given that purity and that holiness. Oh, we're not pure within ourselves. But God looks down. He doesn't see us as we are right now. He sees you. He sees me as we shall be. In other words, He sees the completed product. Verse 4, whosoever committeth sin transgresses also the law, for sin is the transgression of the law. Whosoever committeth sin, actually in the Greek, it says whosoever committeth the sin. The sin. I know the King James put whosoever committeth sin, but the actual Greek says whosoever committeth the sin. And what is the sin? It's not really sins of the flesh like you think. The sin is looking to anything other than Christ and Him crucified. Transgresseth, that word transgress in the Greek means lawlessness. Matter of fact, the words transgression of the law, it simply means lawlessness. And the law, as John uses the word here, refers to the moral law of God, the Ten Commandments. You know, when God gave the Ten Commandments, what most people don't understand is the things He put down there, they were a sin before He ever put it in stone. It was a sin to lie before He ever carved it in stone. It was a sin to kill before He ever carved it in stone. But when He gave Moses the law on Mount Sinai, He put into effect the very first written law that would guide a nation. You know, I'm alarmed as a citizen of our country. I'm very alarmed, and you should be too, especially you by television. I want you to listen to me very carefully. We're seeing a rise in this nation of individuals who call themselves democratic socialists.
That's just a fancy word for being communist. That's just a fancy statement for being nothing. But I heard, listen, I heard one that was one of the leaders of the Democratic Social America, that party. She was being interviewed. The platform they advocate, now you're going to understand this. This is what you people that voted for these people. And let me just stop right now. I don't care if you get mad at what I'm about to say. If you voted for them, you have a hole in your head. You are as dumb as a rock. You are actually entering in to your own destruction. That's what you're doing. She said, we should defund the police. We should empty out all prisons. So the interviewer, taken aback, pressed and said, but wait a minute, now wait a minute. You said that we should empty prisons, that we should defund the police. What about law and order? Every man is a law unto himself. That's the devil. Then the interviewer said, but what happens? He said, I have a daughter. What should happen if my young daughter is brutally raped by an individual? What are we to do with him? This is the answer. Oh, I don't want to deal in hypotheticals. Rape is not a hypothetical. It's happening every day. Murder is not a hypothetical. Thievery is not a hypothetical. Burglary, as long as there's sinners in this world, there's going to be crime. It is a spirit of lawlessness. Understand this, church. I didn't come to say all of this, but I'm going to say it. God gave us law for a reason. Without law, there is anarchy. Without law, people cannot govern themselves. And these democratic socialists of America and these AOCs and all these other idiots, that idiot mayor in New York City, yeah, you heard me right, idiot mayor. These people are the greatest threat to freedom that America has ever faced. Understand this. When Rome ruled the world, the greatest empire in the world, they ruled almost all of the known world of their day, but yet their demise did not come from a conquering army from the outside, but their demise came from within. We are rotting at the core. We are rotting from the inside. We are destroyed. We are taking poison every day by electing these individuals. Wake up, America. Wake up, America. Come on. One of the Democratic, I don't know, congressmen, he, a sensible man, I read the statement, he released a statement and saying, hey, we can't, our party cannot embrace these people. He's right. And he said, we've got to have law and order. We've got to have police. We've got to have a military. Oh, that was another thing, do away with military. The list goes on. And he said, we've got to come back to the center. So he was calling for all of the Democrats to come back to the center. He presented as me. Only 8 Democrats signed off on it. Now, I'm going to say something else. Oh, God. And we'll say it. Now listen to me. I'm speaking to our African American Christians. Listen to me. These people would not go as far as they do if you would stop voting for them. Yeah, you heard me right. I'm speaking to the African American church. The true church of Jesus Christ is a conservative church. Don't tell me
Don't tell me. Now, listen, I get the hate mail.

at the election going on, when I made my statement about the Church of God in Christ, oh, I mean, I got the hate mail like you wouldn't believe. But I am not backing up. I'm not apologizing. I don't care what they curse me. I'm going to say it again. Don't call yourself a born-again, spirit-filled Christian, and you're voting for people that believe in abortion, that believe in same-sex marriage, that believes in transgenderism, that believes a woman can be a man and a man can be a woman. You can't vote for somebody that says a man can have a baby. Come on, get real. As a child of God, we are to stand for holiness and righteousness. And don't tell me it's our culture. When we got saved, we entered into the culture of the King of Kings and the Lord of Lords. Our culture is the culture of righteousness and holiness. Somebody will get a hold of this. I had a friend of mine tell me that you need to back off on that. And I told him, I said this, I love my country too much to sit by and say nothing. Whoever committeth sin, transgression of the law, for sin is the transgression of the law. Verse 5, and you know that he was manifested to take away our sins, and in him is no sin. The word manifested speaks of his incarnation. Now notice that he was manifested to take away our sins. The purpose of Christ coming to this earth was not to perform miracles. That was a byproduct. The purpose of him coming was to die on the cross to atone for the sin of humanity. For whereby by one man, sin came into this world. And as it was a man who sinned, Adam, it would have to be a man to redeem. But no man is worthy because we're all born into sin. But before the foundation of this planet was ever made, before God ever formed Adam out of mud and clay, before he ever removed a rib and brought forth Eve, the Godhead knew that the highest creation of God, which is mankind, would fail. But the love of God said, we're not going to throw them off. God became flesh. So in this verse, John takes us directly to the cross. Jesus did not merely come to improve humanity. He came to take away our sins. Behold the Lamb of God, which taketh away the sin of the world. Sin was not just covered at Calvary, but sin was washed away at Calvary. Understand that. Sin was washed away. Somebody needs to shout to take away our sins. Victory over sin is not produced by merely greater willpower, but victory flows from Christ's victory over sin, which was accomplished at Calvary. Your faith must ever be in the cross of Christ. And in him is no sin. He was perfect. He was pure. Singers, musicians, make your way back. Last verse. Whosoever abideth in him sinneth not. Whoever sinneth hath not seen him, neither known him. Now this is a very, very misunderstood passage because some try to build out of this statement sinless perfection. But the Word of God, Scripture must prove Scripture. And there is absolutely no Scripture in the Word of God that even remotely hints that we can arrive at a place of sinless perfection in this mortal coil. We must understand it according to the original Greek language. Let me read this. John does not teach that believers do not sin, but is speaking of a character, a habit. He does not deny that a Christian sins at times because he admits the possibility of sin in the Christian's life in 1 John chapter 1, verse 9. He forbids sin in the life of a believer.

Christian sins habitually. Every one of us can fail and do fail the Lord. But there's a difference in being overtaken by sin, and there is a notable difference altogether in one continually practicing sin. We all fail the Lord, but we don't practice sin. We're in Him. To properly understand what is being said here, stated, we have to go to the original Greek language. The tense of the verbs is present, pertaining to the kind of action which is continuous and habitual. Thus, everyone who habitually is abiding in Him is a saved person, which at the same time means that the person that is habitually sinning is an unsaved person. So do you understand that? Whoever sinneth hath not seen Him, neither known Him. Could be translated, whosoever habitually sinneth. The habitual sinner, the sinner does not know Jesus Christ. Everyone who habitually is abiding in Him is a saved person. And everyone who habitually sins is not habitually abiding in Him, and in fact,

And this is true. This is a true statement. It's really an odd feeling to get an email or a letter. You blankety blank, blankety blank, blank, blank, blank, blank, blankety blank, blank, blank, you no count, blankety blank, blank, blank, blank, blank, blank, in Christ. There's a lot of people who claim to be Christians that have a dirty mouth. I don't want to say any more. Father, we come before you in the name of your Son, Jesus. Lord, we thank you for your presence tonight. Be with our people. Watch over them as they go home. We give you all the praise and glory. And everybody said, amen. We'll see you Sunday morning.

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0: Many of you watched it live. 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And here's what we have done. We have taken these three specific sermons, The Maniac from Gadara, The Sin Nature, and What the Bible Says About Hell, and we have put them on a CD-DVD combo, $15 each. 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
3: You know, without a doubt, we have the best singers and the best musicians that you can find on Christian television. 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The first is by Robin Hurd, entitled When I Lay My Isaac Down. Then Brian Haney, I Found the Lily in My Valley. 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
3: 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And ladies and gentlemen, we've got something right now that I need you, I want you to take advantage of. 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We've got our Sun Life Broadcasting Network branded t-shirt. We have one of my favorites. 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

Yes, sir. I'm glad the Lord found me today. I mean, today, I feel His presence. Yesterday and today, since 1985, I've been feeling the Spirit of the Lord all around us, my wife and I. In 1985, both of us got saved. And when you're a young Christian, things happen. The Lord really does work close to you. And Beulah was watching TV or doing something, and she said, "Hey, Jimmy Swaggart Crusade is coming to Sacramento, California." And I said, "You want it?" She said, "You want to go?" And I said, "Sure, not a problem." Well, we left and went to this crusade. But before this, we were just going to little churches, you know, singing a few hymns, a few people in the church. And I had no idea in my mind of what these crusades were, except what I'd seen on TV at times. We get to Sacramento at the Arco Arena. We pull in the parking lot, and I looked out the windshield, and I said, "No way. I am not going in that building." There was thousands of people wrapped around that building, and I'm not one to stand in line. And I said, "No." She said, "Please, I want to go." We drove all this way, and I said, "No." And she looked at me. I slowly got out of the door, and I said, "Yes. I know that look." But I was mad. We walked up to the line, and I said, "I'm

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But the experience that we had that day, it was an experience that I'll never forget. When the crusade came out and they started singing a song, my wife and I looked at each other and we couldn't believe it. Hands just raised up and just started praising God. It was like we were in a spaceship getting ready to leave this earth. And I'm telling you, something raised my hands. I didn't know what that was. I couldn't keep them down. And I started crying, and she started crying, and we wept, and we wept, and we wept. The Lord showed us what worship really was. This song means an awful lot to her and I, because it was the song that introduced us into true worship.

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1: Yes, yes, yes.
0: And I'm washed, and you're washed in His blood.
1: Praise God.

0: Praise God. Thank you, Roy. 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
1: If you have your Bibles this evening, I would love if you could turn with me for a few moments. I promise not to keep you terribly long. Philippians chapter 1 and beginning in verse 3, Philippians chapter 1, verse 3. I find that this passage, and particularly the book of Philippians, has become a story to my soul, my spiritual life. I have relied on Philippians. And coincidentally, it's actually pretty interesting to think that during the time the Apostle Paul wrote the book of Philippians, he was experiencing some of the darkest times up to that point in history, persecution like the world had never seen. In fact, Paul is actually writing this. He's in prison. He is in captivity. And we know that he was a prisoner to the bonds of Jesus Christ, but also at this point, he's awaiting trial for his life. And this just so happens to be a book of joy. All the way from chapter 1 to chapter 4, Philippians, I encourage you to read it. Joy in every circumstance. Amen. Paul said he learned to be content in every situation of his life. And I want to dive deep into a prayer that Paul prays here for the Philippians in the latter part of chapter 1. Philippians 1 and 3, the Bible reads, I thank my God upon every remembrance of you, always in every prayer of mine for you all, making requests with joy for your fellowship in the gospel from the first day until now, being confident of this very thing, that he which hath begun a good work in you will perform it until the day of Jesus Christ. Even as it is meet for me to think this of you all, because I have you in my heart. You really see the Apostle Paul's pastoral heart, his heart for the local church. He said, inasmuch as both in my bonds and in the defense and the confirmation of the gospel. Turn to your neighbor and just say real quietly, confirmation of the gospel. I love that terminology, the confirmation of the gospel. You all are partakers of my grace. Now, verse 8, this is a strong statement. I want you to put yourself in the shoes this evening of the Apostle Paul as he says, for God is my record. How greatly I long after you in the bowels of Jesus Christ. Then he transitions in the very opening statement of this epistle in verse 9. He begins to pray a prayer for the church at Philippi. He says, in this I pray that your love may abound yet more and more in knowledge and all judgment. He says in verse 10 that you may approve things that are excellent, that you may be sincere and without offense till the day of Christ. Being filled with the fruits of righteousness,

verse 11, to finish this off right here in this passage, he says, which are by Jesus Christ unto the glory and praise of God. I want to minister once again for just a few moments this evening, entitled a sermon, that your love may abound more and more. Let's pray for a few moments. God, we come before you today. We're so grateful for this amazing presence that we feel. Lord, we're thankful today that we're in a house of believers. Father, we're gathered in unity, and what joy your psalmist would say when we dwell together in unity. Father, we're turning this service over to you, Father, for all of your glory and for all of your honor. We're praying, Father, we're asking, we're requesting, Lord, that, Father, you would be the anointer as we come before you preaching and proclaiming this word. Help us, God, to have your word embedded deeply inside of our hearts. Lord, we're asking for the anointing, the help of the Holy Spirit to effectively minister this word, all for your glory. It's in the name of Jesus we all say, amen. That your love may abound more and more. Now I feel like, and as Jesus would even prophesy in the latter part of his ministry in Matthew 24, he says that because of lawlessness and how it will increase in the last days, the love of many will grow cold. A few weeks ago, as I began to study the book of Philippians in a very intimate way, it just became so alive in my heart. I realized as I looked at the American church that if we were lacking an entity from God's presence, most assuredly so, I would present to you that we're lacking the true biblical love of Christ. Now, when I mean love, I'm not talking about just a simple hug or greeting brethren with a holy kiss. And I'm not talking about essentially encouraging one another. I'm talking about the love of Jesus Christ. Now, the Greek language, even more descriptive than our English language, has seven terms describing the love of God. That's because the love of God, and not just the love of God, but also forms of love, different kinds of love, is so vital to our Christian life. In fact, if I was going to take you to the New Testament, Jesus was asked, he was tempted and tested from the Pharisees, what's the greatest commandment? And he answered to them, he said that you would love the Lord with all your heart, with all your mind, with all your soul. What's amazing is he said also too, the second greatest commandment in the same breath is similar to that you would love your neighbor as yourself. Now, Paul prays this prayer because he's using the term agape here. And most of all of us, I'm sure, are very familiar with that term, this God kind of love, this love that none of us within our own strength can perform. He's praying because he knows God is the only one who can produce this kind of love inside of our hearts. Amen. When you wake up in the morning and your spouse, if you're married, praise God you are, if they just flip on the lights, the first reaction you have, generally speaking, is not love for your spouse. Amen. Our flesh is fickle, right? It's weak. I know that if I was to wake up in the middle of the night and just start turning on the lights, screaming and hollering, my wife at that moment would not like me very much, amen? It's not natural for us to show and perform and work this kind of love. That's why the Apostle Paul, he says, he's praying, he says, that your love may abound yet more and more in what? In knowledge and in all judgment. I find this so encouraging because the Apostle Paul, he could have prayed for anything, right? He could have prayed that each of them would follow the baby steps of the Dave Ramsey plan and they could work their way to wealth. Amen, right? Right? He could have prayed that their bank account grew larger and larger. So often we find ourselves praying for these silly things, right? He could have prayed that they had the new greatest Mustang, the stallion of the century, right? He could have prayed that they each would be physically blessed, but rather above all else, he prayed that their love may abound yet more and more. Now, what I find interesting is that when you study the word abound, it's not a stagnant abound, meaning that you just have love once and for all. No, it increases as we grow in our relationship with Christ. One of my all-time favorite verses, I quote it so often, I'm sure our church is tired of hearing it, but Romans 6:4, that we too might also have the newness of life. If we are in Christ, every single day we live, this relationship with God is new, amen? It's fresh. It doesn't mean we wake up and we're stale, we're tired, we're dry, and we continue to have soured faces and we're frustrated with life. No, it's a newness of life that each of us can walk in every single day. That's the promise of God, amen? The love of God yet may abound more and more. In every circumstance, in all of our lives, I question in my heart as to why it was that Paul prayed this prayer. And I thought to myself, this is the evangelistic plan of Jesus Christ. You look at the book of Matthew and you

study in the very last part of Jesus' earthly ministry before he would ascend onto heaven, he said in the Great Commission that all power, we just sang about it, thank God we did, all power, all authority has been given to my name. Go and preach this gospel to all nations, to those who are around you. Let us, every breath we take, breathe this good news. Let us share it from the mountaintops. Help us to love our fellow man enough that we give them everlasting hope, that our love would abound yet more and more. This love, it comes to us not just in knowledge, but in judgment. The next time you think about somebody, maybe that's hurt you or come after your life, or maybe even said rotten things about you, let the love of God be your judgment for that person. You and I, we don't deserve the goodness of God, right? The Bible, thank God it says this, I quote it so often, it's the goodness of God that leads man to repentance. It's interesting, he doesn't say the judgment of God. No, it's his goodness. How do you think the world's gonna know who Jesus is unless you're not good to them? Someone say amen. We are so on a righteous horse to tell somebody that they're in sin, but man, when was the last time you showed them the goodness of God? I can remember in times past, and I encourage you to do this. I feel like this is one of the most effective evangelistic tools. Man, just to be joyful in every circumstance of life. You walk into a gas station, boy, you'd think, man, that the devil himself worked at the gas station, right? What kind of people go in there, man? I mean, seriously, this is no lie. They're almost at every gas station I go to, and I prefer to try to pay in cash 20 on 8. Often I forget the numbers, so I'm doing the crazy walk to try to figure out which gas pump I'm parked at. But I also, so often, I'll just say, hey, man, how you doing? Been busy today? Things going well, I try to show some interest in who they are as a person. I'll just slap the money on the desk and walk out of there. And they say, wow, I guess I'm doing okay. They're shocked that somebody acknowledged them as a human. Man, every single day, what an opportunity at the drive-thru. Next time you go through McDonald's, I know you guys are too holy to say you actually go there. But next time you walk through McDonald's, you're driving, maybe you go and your mom or your dad, they get a little frustrated at the drive-thru attendant. And you just say, hey, how's your day going? Most of the time they won't answer you. But every now and then you'll get somebody right at the perfect moment to show the goodness of God, and it leads man to repentance. Paul prayed that their love would yet abound more and more. This love, let it ever be the driving factor for us to share this gospel with everybody. Did you know the only reason you and I exist today is that this love would abound in our lives? We often so poorly get it wrong that this life is about our ambitions, our dreams, our desires. No. Your purpose in life only forever shall be to give this good news to everybody around you. In your family's lives, if I thank God you're called to be a mother, maybe a father, maybe you're called to just simply be a husband, maybe you're not called to pulpit ministry. Listen, that is great, but still yet your calling is to allow the love of God to compound in your life, spilling over, reaching those whom are around you. Man, there's so much opportunity just here, even in the youth ministry, through prayer meetings and other facets that you guys are exercising to reach this local community here in Baton Rouge, that you can see a revival take place like the world's never seen before if the love of God would abound more and more. If you have your Bibles, I want to turn just for a few moments to 2 Thessalonians chapter 3. I want to look at one more, maybe two more places of scripture. We're going to spend some time in his presence. 2 Thessalonians chapter 3, I'm reading about 5 verses just to kind of compare about Paul's prayer, to kind of see the motif that Paul would often pray for the churches that he was overseeing. He says in verse 1, 2 Thessalonians chapter 3, finally, brothers, pray for us that the word of the Lord may speed ahead and be honored as happened among you, and that we may be delivered from wicked and evil men, for not all have faith, but the Lord is faithful. He will establish you and guard you against the evil one. Get this, verse 4, he says, and we have confidence in the Lord about you, that you're doing and will do the things we command. And this is really what I want to hang our hats on this evening. Verse 5, may the Lord direct your hearts to the love of God, to the steadfastness of Christ. But I just humbly have to suggest to us that if our doctrine's not producing more love, if our belief, if our actions aren't producing an abundance of love, I question where it's founded. And Paul even talked about this later in Philippians. I encourage you, go read it. Chapter 1, later he said, some preach Christ,
Some preach Christ of selfish ambition to prove me wrong. Did you know you can preach Christ? You can

and actually preach a pure gospel message and still have the wrong intentions behind it? If love's not abounding, the fruit will never produce what God intended for it to produce, amen. He says, may the Lord direct your hearts to the love of God and to the steadfastness of Christ. It's so vital that in these last days, in the trials to come, because believe me, they're not over, unfortunately, to say that each of us must ever always be growing and abounding in the love of Jesus Christ. Matthew 22, and I just want to reiterate and I'll close. Teacher, which is the great commandment? This is a Sadducee now questioning Christ. Which is the greatest commandment? He said, you shall love the Lord your God with all your heart, with all your soul, with all your mind. This is the great and first commandment. But then I love this. You look up the term like it in verse 39 in the Greek, and it literally means almost equally similar. The second commandment is like it. You shall love your neighbor as yourself. I'm gonna tell you, church, we need to pray for the love of God to abound in our hearts. I know in some ways this can almost sound like an elementary Sunday school type message, but truthfully, if Paul was praying it to the start of most epistles, that your love may abound, that we would rely on the love of God, truthfully, we must, each of us, grow that this love would abound yet more and more. Would you stand with me this evening? Father, we are so humbled to be in your presence. God, we know each of us, Lord, we deserve hell itself, God. We are so within our flesh, God. Our hearts are wicked. God, they're deceitful above all things. Lord, I know that as we've looked to your word this evening, I'm sure some might assume, Father, that they're where they're supposed to be in this walk with you. But Father, help us to check our hearts for a few moments. Lord, I pray that each of us, God, would look closely to where you've called us to be. Lord, if it's leadership, Lord, if it's, God, if it's the laity, if it's each of us, Father, check our hearts. God, that we're abounding in this great love. Father, we know, Father, through the testament of your scripture, of your word, Father, who you are the word. In the beginning was the word was with God, the word was God. Lord, who you are has spoken to us tonight that we must, Father, we must abound in your love. And God, we can't produce this kind of love in our own strength. We can't conjure this up out of our flesh. Lord, this love has to be a gift from you. Lord, to exercise, to operate, to work, to abound in this love, Lord, we need a touch from you. Father, we can't get it from anywhere else, Lord. This love, this sacrificial kind of love must come from your Holy Spirit, Lord God. And Lord, if we're to accomplish your will in these last days, Lord, if each of us, Lord, no matter what our particular callings, Lord, if each of us as Christians are to accomplish your will, God, we must abound in this great love. Father, we're asking in Jesus' name that, Father, you would just impart unto us a love for our fellow brothers and sisters, God, that would know no boundaries. Lord, help us to love like you. God, help us to, Father, sacrifice our time, our effort, God, whatever it takes to see souls saved, Father, to be baptized in this precious Holy Spirit, God, help this love operate in our lives. I want to give you the opportunity this evening, if you'll just come and you just love on the Lord and thank God through the operation and the working of his Spirit, the demonstration of power and Spirit, he will impart, he will give. The Bible says he imputes righteousness. He will give you this love that we so desperately long for in our lives. I want to invite you, would you come right now as we sing in Jesus' name?

0: As Colton was preaching, it reminded me of a story of a pastor in New York. Me and him were talking about youth ministry and reaching young people. He's dedicated most of his life, if not all of his life, to that endeavor. And he holds major crusades for high school students. He said at one of these crusades, there was a young man who came in and blacked out from head to toe. He was gothic, wore black from head to toe, heavy black makeup around his eyes, black bracelets and a dog collar. And you could tell that he just wasn't interested in a thing that was going on in that crusade. And this brother walked up to him and he said, "Would you like to accept Jesus Christ as your Lord and Savior?" This young man said, "I want nothing to do with that. Nothing at all to do with that." And my pastor friend, he kept talking to him, kept encouraging him. He said, "Can you at least give me your phone number and let me call you from time to time and just talk to you?" He said, just to get rid of him, he finally gave him his phone number. And he would call him. And when he would call him, you know what he did? He just read the Bible to him. He loved this kid so much. One kid out of thousands that were at this crusade. And he was definitely dedicated to reaching those thousands. But he was willing to just minister to one kid. One young person, one person. And he'd read the Bible to him. And he'd do this over and over and over again. And one day he said, "Brother, would you like to accept Jesus Christ as your Lord and Savior?" That young man said, "Yes, I want to do that. I want to ask Jesus into my heart. I want to give him my life." He led him through the sinner's prayer, and come to find out, this young man had made all the plans that he needed to make, had bought guns and ammunition, and was planning a Columbine type situation in his high school. Jesus loves the sinner. I said, Jesus loves the sinner. He's married today and in ministry, still serving and loving Jesus. God can do anything in anybody's heart. And all it took was one person just to demonstrate the love of God to that young man. And it has forever changed his life and countless lives around him. And I want to take an opportunity tonight for those of you who are in this room and those of you who are watching us by television, listening by radio, watching us by social media or the internet. I want to extend an invitation to you. If everyone in this room would please bow your heads and close your eyes. In order for you to show the love of God to this world, you must first see the love of God expressed into your own life. I want you, each one of you, to know tonight, Jesus loves you so much that if you were the only person that would have accepted him, he would have still came and died on the cross of Calvary. That's how much he loves you, each and every one of you. If there's anyone in this room tonight, you've never accepted Jesus Christ as Lord, as your Lord and Savior, I want you to just raise your hand. No one's looking around. No one's going to embarrass you. If you need to make things right with Jesus tonight, raise your hand. Maybe you've been running from him. Maybe you've drawn away from him, and it's time to make things right with God. I see that hand. I see that hand. Hallelujah. Are there any more in this room tonight? You know God's dealing with you. Quit fighting him. All you're resisting is love and peace, hope and joy. That's what you're resisting. He loves you tonight. He gave his life for you tonight. Is there anyone else in this room? Those of you who are watching by television, Jesus loves you. He loves you so much, he gave his life for you. We're going to pray the sinner's prayer here tonight. Everyone in this room is going to repeat this prayer after me. But I want the ones of you who raised your hands to know that just saying this prayer isn't going to save you. But believing it in your heart, that is what is going to save you. If you're watching by television, believe it in your heart and Jesus will come into your life. You'll know the love of God that our brother Colton here has so powerfully demonstrated through his sermon. I'm going to pray and ask our singers and musicians and everyone in this room to repeat this prayer after me. Believe it in your heart tonight. Heavenly Father, I come to you tonight. In the name of Jesus. I'm sorry for my sins.
1: I'm sorry for my sins.
0: The way that I have lived.
1: The way that I have lived.
0: And the things that I have done.
1: The things that I have done.
0: Please forgive me.
1: Please forgive me.
0: And cleanse me.
1: And cleanse me.
0: From all unrighteousness.
1: From all unrighteousness.
0: I believe tonight.
1: I believe tonight.
0: That I am a sinner.
1: I am a sinner.
0: And I believe tonight.
1: I believe tonight.
0: That Jesus Christ.
1: Jesus Christ.
0: Loves me.
1: Loves me.
0: And gave his life for me.
1: Gave his life for me.
0: And that he is alive today.
1: And that he is alive today.
0: And upon my confession of faith.
1: And upon my confession of faith.
0: I make Jesus Christ.
1: I make Jesus Christ.
0: The Savior of my soul.
1: Savior of my soul.
0: And the Lord of my life.
1: And the Lord of my life.
0: And today I can

0: say,
1: and today I can say
0: that I am washed.
1: That
0: I am cleansed,
1: that
0: I am forgiven,
1: that
0: I am saved.
1: Come
0: on, give the Lord a hand clap of praise in this place tonight.
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Thank you, Robert. 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

0: Praise God. Thank you, Robert. Mama.
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Hallelujah to the Lamb. Are you happy tonight? All over this building, but just before you do, if you've just joined us by television, wherever in the world you are, the USA, Canada, Europe, Asia, Africa, the islands of the sea, it makes no difference. We welcome you to the heartland of the USA, Kansas City, Missouri, where a lot of people love the Lord Jesus Christ. All over this building, I want you to take your time and hug some necks and shake some hands and tell these folk you're glad to see them here tonight. All over this place. Oh, yeah.

0: You may be seated. God bless you so much. It is so good to see you here tonight, and I have every anticipation, every feeling, every belief that God is going to give us an old-fashioned Holy Ghost revival meeting. I believe that.
1: I can hear it.
0: And we're so happy to see you here, and irrespective of whom you may be and where you're from, we welcome you, and we just pray God's richest blessings upon you in the entirety of this meeting. If you see Jimmy Swaggart, then we have miserably failed. If you see the Assemblies of God or the Baptists or the Methodists or anything else, we have failed terribly. But if somehow you can see Jesus, then we will have succeeded. The more that I live for Jesus, the more wonderful, the more precious naturally. That he becomes. And I've often wondered in my mind, what will I do when I see him? What will I think? What will I say? Angels bow before him. Heaven and earth adore him. We shall see Jesus.

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0: Lyman is gonna rise.
1: He's coming to get us one of these days. Yes, he is. Praise the name of the Lord. My mother, when I was just a little boy, used to sing, "This world is not my home, I'm just a passing through."

So I say to you, don't hold on to the pieces in your hands.

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1: The enemy's plan for believers is for them to live like sheep, consumed by daily tasks, responsibilities, and the endless pursuit of security. Soldiers, on the other hand, are defined by their strength, discipline, and purpose. In his debut book, Matthew Swagger draws from the book of Exodus to show believers how to break free from the flock and live a bold, meaningful life that saves others and conquers the enemy. 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
3: If you have your Bibles, turn with me, please, tonight. Turn to the book of St. Luke, chapter 13, starting with the 10th verse.

chapter 13, the 10th verse, and he was teaching in one of the synagogues on the Sabbath. And behold, there was a woman which had a spirit of infirmity 18 years and was bowed together and could in no wise lift up herself. But when Jesus saw her, he called her to him and said unto her, "Woman, thou art loosed from thine infirmity." And he laid his hands on her, and immediately she was made straight and glorified God. And the ruler of the synagogue answered with indignation, because that Jesus had healed on the Sabbath day, and said unto the people, "There are 6 days in which men ought to work. In them, therefore, come and be healed, and not on the Sabbath day." The Lord then answered him and said, "Thou hypocrite." That's pretty strong preaching. "Doth not each one of you on the Sabbath loose his ox or his ass from the stall and lead him away to watering?" And this, I read all of that to get to this. Jesus asked three questions in this one scripture. "And ought not this woman, being a daughter of Abraham, whom Satan hath bound these 18 years, be loosed from this bond on the Sabbath day?" I want to read that portion again. "And ought not this woman, being a daughter of Abraham, whom Satan hath bound these 18 years, be loosed from this bond on the Sabbath day?" And when he had said these things, all his adversaries were ashamed, and all the people rejoiced for all the glorious things that were done by him. I want to use for a question, a message, a subject, preaching a few minutes, three questions asked by Jesus Christ. I'll say it again. I want to use for a subject, preaching a few minutes tonight, three questions asked by Jesus Christ. Would you bow your heads? Heavenly Father, as we minister tonight, we do so in Jesus' mighty and holy name. I would pray by the help and grace of Almighty God that you would take every word that we would say straight to the hearts of these people. I would ask in the holy name of Jesus that thy Spirit would do the work and accomplish the task for that we depend upon. Anoint the people to hear, to receive, to grasp thy word, and I'll ask it all in Jesus' name. And everyone said, amen and amen. As I mentioned briefly to you just a moment ago, through the grace of God, not through any ability on our part, but this telecast goes into 135 countries of the world. It goes into some communist countries, some Marxist countries. It goes into some Muslim countries and everything in between. There is something in me, in my heart, in my spirit, that I want to analytically prove to all of those that are out there the veracity of Jesus Christ, his deity, his resurrection. I want to prove in my heart to the Muslims that Jesus is the Son of God. I want our socialist friends, some of them actually have a desire to help humanity, to know that Jesus Christ is the only answer to the ills and the problems that beset humanity. And there's something in me that wants to spell it out word for word, line for line, to prove it, analytically prove it. This afternoon, as I was studying this message,
The Spirit of God spoke to my heart, and I couldn't seem to put it together. I couldn't seem to make it work. And I'd been praying, I'd been seeking God, and I said, Lord, tell me what to do. Tell me what to say. I can't get it. I thought I'll preach something else, but the Spirit of God kept pulling me back this direction. Now remember the moment God spoke to me and he said, son, you're going in the wrong direction. The problem with unbelief, he said, does not start in the head, it starts in the heart. Forget about trying to prove, quote unquote, Jesus Christ to the millions. Just preach Jesus Christ to the millions. And I knew I had it. Hallelujah. The narrative of my text tonight is given in the last few months of Jesus' earthly life and ministry. Now listen to what I'm about to tell you. More than likely, he was banned from most of the synagogues of that day, at that time. He was in a synagogue when he healed this woman, bowed together for some 18 years, but probably the theologians tell us that there was so much adversity against him that he was banned from the synagogues. Now I want you to think of that. And yet, even though it's mind-boggling, we can hardly grasp it. He said he came into his own and his own received him not. But yet in most churches today where Jesus, I'm talking about Christendom, not the Muslim world, not the Buddhist world, not the Hindu world, not the Marxist world, but most churches in Christendom, were Jesus here physically, he would be banned in most churches. He wouldn't be wanted. He is on the Sabbath day in the synagogue, and the Bible said he was teaching. And I want you to picture this scene in your mind. I want you to see it. I want you to feel it. The Bible tells us never man spake like this man. Never man spake like this man. Never. Even though the leader, the ruler of the synagogue, was bitterly opposed to him, as the crowds massed and filled and packed that synagogue to hear him, to see him, hanging on every word. All of a sudden, he stops. And the reason he stops is, if I can get it over to you tonight, is the reason he came. The reason Jesus came is not programs or religion or big buildings or a religious structure. The reason Jesus came is for poor, suffering humanity. Do you understand that? The reason he came was not to perpetuate a religious institution. The reason he came was not to build a religious institution. His kingdom was not in stone or brick or mortar or gold or silver. His kingdom was in hearts. And in this crowd, there is a woman. She stooped over, bowed over in an unsightly, terrible position, and she's been in that position for 18 years. The Bible said a spirit of infirmity had gripped her. There are some of you in this audience, there are millions of you, but television. A spirit of darkness, a spirit of bondage, a spirit of hell has gripped you. 20 million alcoholics in America with a demon on their back, living in a hell on earth.

0: Alcoholic Anonymous stumbles in its staggering state trying to save them, and he can't. Hundreds of thousands of drug addicts. They say there may be 300,000 heroin users in New York City alone. And all the psychological rehabilitation in the world cannot break the bondage of heroin, of coke, even of marijuana. Bound. Some of you in this audience, millions by TV, you may not be bound by drugs or by alcohol, but you're bound by hate, by greed, by a bondage that is worse than hell itself. Well, I've got good news for you. I have good news for you. I have the greatest news for you the world has ever heard. It's the good news. It's the glorious news. It's the gospel, and it's good news. Good news that Jesus came. Good news the bondage is broken. Good news the sinner can go free. Good news he don't have to stay bound. For a greater than Solomon is here. Jesus is here. He's not dead. He's alive. He's alive. He's alive. He's alive.
1: And the Bible said she was bowed together and could in no wise lift up herself. Millions are bowed together. Bondage of hate, of greed, of bitterness. Some of you are sitting in front of a television set right now and you hate the world, you hate God, you hate everyone. You're living in a hell on earth. You're bowed together and you can't straighten up. Or do you listen to me? Do you hear me? I know Satan has fought this service tonight. And it hurts. It hurts. You don't know how much it hurts. As we wrestle not against flesh and blood, but against powers and principalities. But I, in the midst of the hurt, in the midst of the oppression and the pressure itself, there is a joy because I know God's going to do something. Glory! I know the captives are going to be set free. I know lives are going to be changed by the mighty power of Almighty God. Humanity bowed together. 1,600 teenagers a day attempt suicide. Satan has declared war on children. Children. All the way from the fetus in the mother's womb, calling it abortion, to the little tots and toddlers, Satan has declared war on children. And they are bowed together. Hollywood has offered them up on the shrine of the so-called almighty dollar bill. Wreck them, destroy them, dement them, and damn them, but make the money. One man wrote me the other day and said, Jimmy Swaggart, lend your support. We must Christianize Hollywood. I thought, how can you Christianize hell? That's got to be the most stupid statement I've ever heard in my life. Bowed together. And she could in no wise lift herself. You can't lift yourself. You can't break that bond of alcohol. You can't do it. You can't break that bond of lust, that bondage of drugs, that bondage of hate. You can't break it yourself. Education cannot break it. Money cannot break it. Willpower cannot break it. All of man's pitiful, pathetic, putrid pulp cannot break it. Jesus, the Bible said he called her to him. I mean, it just upset the whole thing. He was on point number 2.

second part. And he stops the whole thing. Why do you think he stopped his message? Stopped the teaching, stopped the whole thing, and called her to him. That's why he came. That's why he came. You understand? You see, man's problem is not environment. Mr. Lyndon Johnson went to an early grave not because of Vietnam. The world thought Vietnam killed him. Vietnam didn't kill him. It was his great society. He thought, I can take billions, hundreds of billions of dollars, and we can make America into a veritable paradise. But money is not man's problem. Environment is not man's problem. Education is not man's problem. Man's problem is a heart problem. And only Jesus Christ can change the heart. You need your heart changed. You don't need a new house. You don't need a new car. You don't need a new husband. You don't need a new wife. You don't need new jobs. You need your heart changed. And Jesus Christ can still change the heart of man. Glory to God. All right. The Bible doesn't say he did anything but lay his hands on her. And he said, woman, thou art loose from thine infirmity. And immediately she was made straight. And the first thing she did was start shouting. Now, I don't know how that would have gone over an Episcopalian church. But I can tell you one thing, honey, it didn't go over too well in a Jewish synagogue. She started shouting. My Lord, the Bible said she glorified God. She broke up the meeting. She just broke it wide open, tore it all to pieces, happy in her soul, thrilled with the power of Almighty God. And I'm here to tell you tonight, we better forget about our own pride, and it's time to glorify God. We've got something to shout about. Jesus has saved us. He has sanctified us. He's filled us with the Holy Ghost. He has set us free, and it's time to glorify God. If you are going to a Pentecostal church and you are not praising God, you are backslidden. If you are going to a Pentecostal church and they won't let you praise God, get out of it and find a church somewhere that will let you praise God and glorify Him. Hallelujah. Hallelujah. You understand what I'm talking about? She glorified God. I wouldn't go to a church that wouldn't let me praise Him. I wouldn't go to a church that wouldn't let me praise Him. And our church in Baton Rouge, if you don't praise God, something's wrong with you. Break up the choir song, but praise Him. Interrupt the preacher, but praise Him. Glorify His mighty name. The angels are shouting, holy, holy, holy. Glory, glory in the highest. And on earth, peace, goodwill toward men. You say, Jimmy Swaggart, we were not raised that way in our church. I was not brought up that way. My church doesn't do that. I'm going to help you. I'm going to give you some theological teaching here that's going to help you. You've got a problem. You say, my church doesn't do it. Well, honey, you've got company. That lady's church didn't do it either. They wanted to throw her out. But if you've been bound together for 18 years, unable to straighten up, everywhere you went, you had to walk like that. You kissed your little grandbabies. They had to bend over. And all of a sudden, Jesus set you free. Straighten you up. It's time to glorify God. It's time to glorify the King of Kings and the Lord of Lords. Hallelujah. Hallelujah. Do you understand it?

0: You say, well, if I had been bowed together 18 years, I would too. Honey, something better than that's happened to you. You've been saved. My Lord, you've been saved. You've been washed. You've been cleansed. You've been sanctified. You've been justified. Your name has been written down. And Jesus said you're happy because the demons are subject to you. But rather rejoice because your names are written down in the Lamb's Book of Life. I'm happy about it, and I'm going to shout about it. It's not my nature, Jimmy Swagger. It's just not my personality. You are right. Most corpses say nothing. We teach our little grandsons and our little granddaughter to praise Him. Hallelujah. All right. That's the introduction to my message. The leader of the synagogue grew angry. And I'll get to that turkey in a minute. I've got more respect for a bartender than I do a hypocrite of a preacher that doesn't believe in the power of God. And I've never been in a bar in my life. Francis was trying to get to that McDonald's in the restaurant hotel we're staying in. And she was walking right through the bar. She didn't know it. I said, honey, that's a bar. I don't care. She said, it's the shortest route from A to Z. I'm going through it. I don't think she knew it was a bar. All right.
1: Jesus asked that hypocrite 3 questions.
0: And that's really the subject of the body of my message tonight.
1: He said, first of all, is not this woman a daughter of Abraham? And secondly, is she not bound by Satan? And thirdly, should she be not loosed from this bond?
0: That was the 3 questions he asked. Now let's look at the first one. This little mother, isn't this a daughter of Abraham? Now, you have to understand, and if you have been living for God a long time and you are a student of this word, you know what he was talking about. You understand it. It's perfectly clear to you. If you're not a student of the word, you won't know too much about it.
1: Somebody said Christianity started with Christ. Really, it didn't. It started back with Adam. It wasn't called Christianity, but the nation of Israel in the wilderness was called the church in the wilderness, and Paul called that rock that Moses smote Christ. So it really started, the church really, in essence, started with Adam, because God told Eve, he said, you have fallen, but that seed that you shall bring forth shall bruise the head.

head of Satan. So that seed was the coming Messiah, the coming Christ, Jesus, the Lamb of God. So Christianity really started at the very dawn of time. And without sword, without force, or the world being coerced, has attracted more people than any other religion in the world. And really, Christianity is not a religion. It's a relationship. All right. God promised Abraham. When Abraham came along, that's when God found a man that he could put his power into, his word into, and make of him what he desired that Abraham be. And he promised Abraham certain things. Number one, he said, I will make of thee a great nation. Number two, I will make thy name great. Number three, thou shalt be a blessing. Number four, I will bless them that bless thee. Number five, I will curse them that curse thee. Number six, in thee shall all nations of the earth be blessed. Meaning through Abraham's lineage would come Jesus Christ, and all the nations of the world would be blessed. Now I want you to picture this. This woman was a daughter of Abraham. Because of who she was, to be frank with you, she should not even have been bound by that spirit because of the covenant promises. But the reason she was bound by that spirit, and all of Israel was infested by the powers of darkness, and Josephus said more nervous breakdowns then than in the history of Israel, was because Israel had forsaken God. Now, I want to settle down just a moment, and I want you to get this. There was no reason for the bondage. There was no reason for this, but Israel had forsaken God. There were covenants that were given to keep God's people free from the bondages of hell and the bondages of darkness. They had fallen away from the promises of God. But still, the covenant was there. And this woman, even though bound by spirits, bowed together for 18 years, Jesus called her a daughter of Abraham. He was saying, in essence, in these words, that you do not have to be in this state. There is victory for you. There is deliverance for you. There is power for you. You don't have to be this way. But she didn't know this. Why didn't she know it? Why was this poor woman in this shape and condition, not knowing of the promises and the covenants? Why? I'll tell you why. Jesus put his finger right on it when he called the leader of that synagogue a hypocrite. Every denomination in this world of Christendom that has fallen did not fall because of its people carrying their Bibles to church on Sunday mornings. You hear me? But it fell because of the preachers behind the pulpits. And the preachers are the way they are because of the schools that turn them out, not believing in God, not believing in the Word of God, not believing in the power of Almighty God. You hear me? You understand? The problem is the pulpit. If Israel's leaders had been close to God and would have stayed close to God, the people would have fallen. And Israel would have been free from the bondages of darkness. But Israel was bound and in sin because its leaders had rejected God. Now that's hard, but it's a fact.
Most of Christendom today knows nothing about God. I mean, most of Christendom, most churches, you couldn't even get saved in those churches.

Our churches need, really, when you get right down to it, is for preachers that can use English fairly well or whatever language you speak. And let them get on their face and stay there until heaven fills their heart and the glory fills their soul and the Holy Ghost flows over them and in them and washes them and washes through them. And then when they step up behind that pulpit, I'm not interested in what some theologian's got to say. I'm not interested in what some intellectual's got to say. I want to know what thus saith the Lord. What thus saith the Lord. What thus saith the Lord. It's very simple. Jesus saves, Jesus heals, Jesus baptizes in the Holy Ghost, and Jesus is coming again. Hallelujah. That's the God. Glory. Woo! Jesus saves, Jesus heals, Jesus baptizes in the Holy Ghost, and Jesus is coming again. Now, if your preacher's preaching more than that to you, he's wasting your time. My Lord, that's good preaching. Hallelujah. This woman was a daughter of Abraham. And Abraham had been given some promises. All right, now, you say, well, if I was just a Jew, I would have those promises. You've got something better. Paul said in Galatians 3:29, if ye be Christ, then are ye Abraham's seed and heirs according to the promise. Woo! Glory to God. Do you get that? What is the promise of Abraham? What is the promise of Abraham? What is he talking about there? And then heirs according to the promise. What promise? What are you talking about, Paul? God's promise through Abraham was this. We call it justification by faith. What are you talking about? Then it was just Israel. Then when Jesus was here and hundreds of years before, if you wanted to get in on the covenant, you had to become a Jew. You had to come in, go through the ceremony, go through all of the procedure, and you had to get involved in the sacrifices, renounce your Gentile heathenistic ways, and become a proselyte Jew. You remember Jesus told the woman at Jacob's well, salvation is of the Jews. You Samaritans, you don't know what you're worshiping. Salvation's of the Jews. Now, wait a minute now. Hold on. You're getting awful quiet. But now Paul says, and this is what's so great. This is why Jesus came. It's no longer just for the Jews. It's no longer just for that little tiny country there in the Middle East. It's no longer from Dan to Beersheba, and you have to come once a year to offer up sacrifice in Jerusalem. It's no longer that. Thank God now, all who thirst may come and drink of the water of life freely. You haven't gotten the import of it yet. You don't really understand it yet. It means the whole world. Every individual, you in Japan, you in the Philippines, you in Laos, you in Cambodia, thank God you in Africa, you all over Africa, you in Central America and South America, you don't have to be bowed over any longer. You don't have to worship heathenistic fetishes. You don't have to crumble to a witch doctor. Jesus Christ has come to give you the promise of Abraham. And are you not a daughter and a son of Abraham? Oh, my heart breaks. It breaks. I thank God I'm not saying it right. I want to say it so right. I want you to know that I've been in Singapore. And I've watched them there as they would walk up in the filthiest, smelliest, dirtiest temple you've ever seen.

And I've watched them pay their money, and I've watched them buy some incense, and I've watched them kneel on their knees and light the candles. And I've watched them there as the dirty, greasy smoke would go up. And I would think, oh God, you don't have to do that. That won't help you. I have stood eyeball to eyeball with some of the finest Muslim orators in the world. And I love the Muslim people. I have been in India when they would wash in the waters of the Ganges, thinking it would give life. Bowed together, bowed over. But God said, you tell them, I'll open the doors. I'll open up television stations and they won't even know why they're doing it. I will open it and you tell them that no longer is it just the Jew, but now every man can come, every woman can come, the drug addict can be set free, the alcoholic can straighten up, the prostitute can go clean, every sinner can go clean, because it is Jesus that has come to save the world. Abraham's justification by faith. What does that mean? What are you talking about? It's a big word, but it's the most important word that you could ever hear. Catholics, listen to me, and don't get angry with me. This ministry feeds more little Catholic boys and girls than any ministry on the face of the earth. So you just listen to me. You Protestant church members, listen to me. Justification by faith, what does it mean? Jimmy Swaggart, I'll have you know, my family, I don't care about your family. But you don't understand, there's blue blood there. I don't care how much blue blood is there. You don't understand. We are religious. That's your problem. Justification by faith means that you come to God, you don't earn anything, you're not worth anything, and you are guilty and ought to go to hell and burn there forever and forever. But God Almighty takes a look at you, and He doesn't see you. He sees the blood of His Son, Jesus. Hallelujah. And He turns over to the great recorder in glory and says, not guilty, not guilty, not guilty. Satan screams and screams and says, they are guilty, they're guilty, they're guilty. Some of you sitting in this audience, some of you watching by TV, you have drunk so much liquor that your eyes look like two balls of fire. You have drunk so much liquor, you could float a boat in it. But when you come to God through Jesus Christ, God says, not guilty. Glory to God. Glory. Some of you are sitting right now in a lonely old room. You've awakened this morning. You look at the TV set and the TV set is on. Your eyes are bloodshot. And you've spent every dollar you have. You don't know what to do. You don't know which way to go. You're in pain. I'm here to tell you, if you'll come to Jesus Christ, I don't care if you punched every vein in your arms, He will say to you, not guilty, not guilty, not guilty. Catholics, you don't have to go to the priest. You don't have to confess your sins to him. You don't have to light a candle. You don't have to pay money. You don't have to go to Mary. You don't have to take the communion and believe it turns into his body and his blood. All you've got to do right there in that house, right in your car, right in your hotel,
hotel room. It's go to God in the name of Jesus, and every sin will be washed away. Every bondage will be broken. Every power of darkness broken, because Jesus has given us the promise of Abraham. Glory to God. We were in Lima, Peru in a meeting. You saw it just a short time ago, those of you that did see it. They have in that country what they call the Shining Path. It's a guerrilla movement. In many cases, they're very violent. They've killed a lot of people. They're trying to overthrow the government. One of their chief people were there the first night, lady, a woman. And I'm not faulting them, I'm really not. She told one of our co-workers later, she said, "I don't know what happened to me." She said, "Sunday I went to church and said I would just sit there and cry. And I prided myself that I didn't cry. But the tears would roll down and I started to see all the things I had done. And something happened to me. In the last 2 years, we have received over 1 million letters like that." You think of what I'm telling you. "I don't know what happened to me, but something happened to me. They came to Jesus, totally changed." All right, now that's point number one. Are you still with me? All right. Jesus said, "And ought not this woman, being a daughter of Abraham, whom Satan hath bound?" That's it. What and who is the cause of all sickness, suffering, pain, heartache, war, poverty in this world today? I have held babies in my arms that I knew were dying because of starvation. In our schools in Central America, many times they have to feed the children at 9 o'clock on Monday morning. I don't mean breakfast, I mean lunch. Because they've had little or nothing to eat all weekend. And they're so listless they can't learn anything. Because of starvation. Satan has been very successful in getting men to believe that God is the cause and the author of the pain and the suffering and the sorrow in this world. That's not true. God is not the cause of any suffering or sorrow in this world. James said, "Every good, every perfect gift comes from above, the Father of lights." Jesus said, "Satan comes but for to steal and to kill and to destroy." You got me? All right. I want to give you a personal testimony. I want you to understand me. I pray I can say it and say it right. All of my life, ever since I've been a child, I've wanted to walk perfect before God. And you've never in your life looked at anyone that has failed so miserably. But I mean that hunger, that thirst for Him to walk perfect before Him. And the biggest, most miserable failure you would ever see. I heard a man say not long ago, at least I read what he said. He said that even the best, and God knows I would be way back in that line, but even the best of God's children, when you get close to them, you start to see the flaws. You're fortunate if you've bumped into somebody that was so close to God that you saw Jesus when you saw them. I've seen two or three like that. They changed my life. But no matter whom they may be,
When you get close enough to them, you start to see they have feet of clay. They have flaws.

But strangely enough, when you get close to Jesus, the closer you get to Him, the more perfect He becomes without sin. God told Francis and I to go on radio. Now, I say Francis and I, she's never preached a sermon in her life, but I wouldn't be doing what I'm doing were it not for her. Jimmy Swaggart needed help. And God called me, I believe He called me before I was born, but I was a defeated preacher. I preached victory, but I was defeated myself. I preached healing, but I was sick. I preached victory, but I knew no victory. I don't mean sin. I'm talking about just in my spirit. It was defeated. Now I'm going to make a statement that is so simple. It's so simple in its utter simplicity that you will sometimes miss it. I heard a preacher say, it was 1970. I heard a preacher say, God is not your problem. Now isn't that a simple statement? God is not your problem. It hit me and the Holy Spirit said, that's what I want you to hear. I said, Lord, I don't know what that means. I've never thought God was my problem. But He just kept bearing down on me, kept dealing with me. God is not your problem. And finally, the Holy Spirit got through to me. Listen. God, let me see how to phrase this. Jesus said, Satan comes to steal, kill, and destroy, but I am come that they might have life and that they might have it more abundantly. Jesus has come to set you free, give you victory, for you to be an overcomer, to straighten up and not be bowed over. I was bowed over in spirit. You saw me straightened up, but in spirit I was bowed over. And I thought it was God. I thought it's God that's making me like this to teach me something. What if that woman had bowed over for 18 years? God's doing this to me to teach me something. You see, the world doesn't know they can be free. The church has been lied to about being free. You're listening to me. What are you talking about, preacher? I'm talking about preachers that stand up and tell you the days of miracles are over. I'm talking about preachers that say that it passed away with the apostles. I'm talking about preachers that say it passed away with the early church. It used to be, it will be in the future, but it's not now. What kind of Jesus are you preaching to your people? What kind of Jesus, priest? What kind of Jesus, preacher, are you preaching to your people? The Catholics have left Him on a cross. He's still on a cross, hanging there, arms stretched out. But Protestants don't say amen. The Protestants have left Him in a tomb. He's dead. You say, we haven't left Him in a tomb. You have, you've stripped Him. You've stripped Him of His priestly power, of His miracle-working power, of His deity and His glory. Loose Him and let Him go. Hallelujah. Glory to God. Preach Jesus. Preach Jesus. Preacher Jesus that can set the captive free. Preacher Jesus that can baptize in the Holy Ghost. Preacher Jesus that can lift men up. God doesn't want you defeated. If you're defeated, you are a defeat. Let me, how can I put this? You are a poor, rich person. You are a sick, well man. You're starting to get it now, aren't you? It's starting to connect, isn't it? You are a bowed over, straight person. He's opened the door wide.
Man alive, God is not your problem. I learned that for a month. I walked around weeping and crying, saying, God's not my problem. Devil, did you hear it? God's not my problem. He wants me to be healthy. He wants me to be happy. He wants me to be an overcomer. He wants me to be lift my head up high. He wants me to have victory. He wants me to knock the devil down. He wants me to have victory over sickness, victory over poverty, victory over hell, victory over the devil, victory over the powers of darkness. My Lord, do you understand it? Do you get what I'm saying? If God's called you to preach, my heavens, help us. Don't go sit under one of those old dry, dead professors that says it's all over. You can stay home and get that. Hallelujah. If he's called you to preach, boy, say, thank God he's given me the ball and I'm going toward the goal line victorious in the mighty name of Jesus. Hallelujah. Hallelujah. Do you understand it? Some of you are looking at me like a calf looking at a new gate. Jimmy Swaggart, you don't have to be sick. I was sick all the time. I was sick all the time. I was sick all the time. The other day I went to the doctor to get an examination. I had to, an insurance company said I had to have it. The doctor was writing. He said, how many colds a year do you have? I said, I haven't had a cold. I don't remember when I've had a cold. He said, I have them all the time. He says, how do you do it? Now you picture this. He's a doctor. He said, how do you do it? I'm going to send him a bill. I'm going to send him a bill. Hallelujah. Glory to God. Victory in Jesus. I want to tell you, his church is not an old dragged out, stumbling, staggering, barely making it through, don't know if it's going to get there or not church, but 'tis a glorious church without spot or wrinkle, washed in the blood of the Lamb. Baptists, you can be overcomers. 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Pentecostals, you can be overcomers because we have the promises of Abraham. Hallelujah. Glory to God. Oh my Lord, I don't know if I ought to preach all this tonight. It's getting late. Let's see how to phrase all this. If, ladies, my mother used to boast that her floor was so clean, you could eat off of it. We didn't have carpets. We had old cheap linoleum. Most of you don't know what that is, but that's what we had. We didn't have drapes. We had 10-cent store curtains. You don't know what that is, but we had them. We didn't have chandeliers. We had a light bulb. And it was a long time before we had a wall switch. It was a thing. And I remember when we had a coal oil lamp. And you struck a match and you pulled the globe off. And it was my job as a little boy to clean the globe. And I didn't like to clean it. I'd light the lamp. What would you do, ladies, if a pig came into your house? I don't mean a little pet pig. I
I mean, one fresh out of a good old Missouri mud hole. I mean, you know how pigs do? They do like that and just sling mud everywhere. They're in your living room. And you see them, you know, just slang mud everywhere. Mud all over the walls and everything else. What would you do? Now, I want to ask, what would you do? Would you say, nice piggy, nice little piggy? No, if such a stupid thing happens, you'd get a gun, shoot him, or you'd call a preacher and say, would you come help get the pig out? O'clock in the morning, come get the pig out. I'm being facetious, but I have a point. No, you'd get the thing out, but we let the devil come into our homes and hearts and lives and just let him have a field day. Don't do it. Use the mighty name of Jesus. Run! I've got to close. I've preached too long. Last of all, he said, should not this daughter of Abraham, whom Satan hath bound, be loosed from this bond? The Bible said that priest grew incensed, and with indignation, he said, the very idea, you heal this woman on the Sabbath. And Jesus turned around and looked him right square in the eyes and said, hypocrite. Some of you get angry at me and say, why do you preach? I've never preached that hard. I've never called you hypocrite. Close to it. Hypocrite, listen to me. Religion and most churches will keep you in bondage. So churches are supposed to set the captive free in the name of Jesus. And when Jesus said that, ought not she to be loosed, the Bible said the place went wild. The people started rejoicing. Deliverance and victory brings rejoicing. Just a few days ago, as I preached this message, we were in San Salvador, El Salvador. We have helped build, well, we supplied the money to build them. I believe it's either 15 or 17 schools or 14 or something like that in El Salvador. It's 14,000 little boys and girls that go to those schools every day. Missionary John Bueno has been there 25 years. He's a godly man. Performed one more work in that country. If El Salvador makes it, and I believe it will, it'll be in part because of the work those people have done down there. We were standing at the Costa Rica school, a strange name, named Costa Rica, in El Salvador. They brought out about, I don't know, 100, 150, 200, whatever it was, 300, I don't remember. Little boys and girls, yay high and yay old, 6, 7, 8, 9 years old. They had little red robes on, choir robes, and they started to sing. I looked around, because you see, right on the hill was where they lived. Shacks like you've never seen before. 8 and 10 to a room. Dirt floor. They have 2 sessions a day at the school, and the kids will put on their shoes and take them back home for their brother or sister to squeeze their feet into them and wear them to school. Same shoes. They take off their little blue uniforms, and they have nothing but rags left. That's it.
You can't imagine the poverty. You can't imagine. They will, when I give them tortillas, some of them will stuff them in their pocket. They won't eat them. They'll take them home because of brothers and sisters that don't have anything to eat. There were about, I don't know, 10, 15, 20 people from the States and others that were there, and I didn't see a person that wasn't weeping, not one. One little fellow walked up to me, and in Spanish, he presented me with flowers. Standing by my side was a man from California. He's built six schools. Six. Given nearly $200,000 to do it. He was standing by my side weeping. He had flown down there with us from Baton Rouge, had come from California himself. And this is the remarkable thing about it. I looked at him standing there, dressed in a nice suit of clothes. But 10 years ago, he was in San Quentin prison. He spent 11 years in San Quentin and other prisons. Guilty of everything you could imagine. Drugs, alcohol, armed robbery. I looked at him, a miracle of grace, had been bowed together, but Jesus had straightened him up. Hallelujah. He was in his house. His wife had just gotten saved, watching the telecast. He cursed me. He said, "Jimmy Swaggart, I cursed you every week. I would sit there and wait for that telecast to come on so I could start cursing you." Said, I was a macho man. I had put loaded guns to people's head, pulled the trigger. But I was strung out on drugs, alcohol, hate. His daddy was a Baptist preacher and a godly man. He said, "I'll never forget that Sunday. My wife, and she's a little fighter. I mean, she's just as tough as he is. She's pretty as a picture and just as tough as nails. She flicked on that TV set. He said, "I've had it up to here. I'm sick of that preacher. Every time I come in here, he's on. I'm sick of your God, and I'm sick of your Jesus. I'm sick of the whole thing. I'm splitting. Gone." He threw his junk in a suitcase, cursing, charged out of the house. And when he was going out the door, I'm 2,000 miles away. But I pointed my finger through the set and said, "You can run, but you'll never outrun Jesus Christ." He said, "Jimmy Swaggart, it was raining." And he said, "I charged out the door and something hit me. Knocked me to my knees, and I knelt there trembling and shaking. And for the first time in my life, I sensed the power of Almighty God." He said, "I couldn't get up. I was frozen to the spot." And said, "I promised him if he would let me live, if he would clean me up, break the bondage of alcohol and drugs, I would serve him." And he said, Cynthia Ann came out of the door, knew something had happened, and said, "For 2 hours we stood out there praising God on the front in the front yard while it rained." He said, "Jimmy Swaggart, I'm going to build 100 of those schools, cost $1.5 million, but I'm going to build."

killed 100 of them. What I gave the devil, I'm going to give to Jesus. Totally and completely. Ought not this woman, ought not this man, bowed together this 18 years by Satan, be loosed from this bondage. You can go free. You can be free. Jesus stands ready to save. Would you bow your heads, please? Heavenly Father, I thank you and I love you. I would ask in the holy name of Jesus that thy spirit would flow into these people. I would pray, dear God, the convicting power of the Holy Ghost would reach out and let them know Jesus is real. Your heads are bowed, your eyes are closed. Listen to me tonight. I don't know your heart, but God knows it. If you're here tonight and you're bowed over with greed, with bitterness, with bondage of any kind, and sin puts people in bondage, you can go free tonight. Wherever in this world you may be, you can go free tonight. He can change your life. Your heads are bowed, your eyes are closed. How many in this Colosseum would slip up your hand? Pray for me. And I want to know a Christ such as you have mentioned and preached about. Would you slip up your hand? Let me see it. All over this place. I'm not living right. I'm not living right. All righty, up in the bleachers, how many of you would raise your hands? Pray for me. I'm not living right. I'd like to know a Christ such as you have presented tonight. Way in the back, would you slip up your hands, please? The left-hand side, how many of you would raise your hands? Pray for me. I won't embarrass you, I promise. All over this building, would you raise your hands? I want everyone in this building to stand, please. Everybody standing.

Praise the name of God. I'm going to ask the thousands that are here that know how to pray, and I know you're here. I'm going to ask you to seek God with me, because your prayer and your praying is not only for these that are here, but it is also for the tens upon tens of millions that watch by television. And I'm going to ask every one of you that's in this audience that's raised your hand, I want you to come and I want you to stand here. And I want you to come believing. You're not coming to this preacher. You're coming to Jesus Christ, the same one that little woman came to 2,000 years ago. They're going to sing it, "There's Room at the Cross for You." And as they sing this song, and there is room, there's always room, I want you to come this very moment as they sing it.

Praise God. Praise God. Praise God. Thomas, they're still coming. Sing that chorus one more time. One more time.

I want you to look at Brother Swaggart, please. I want all of you, but television, wherever in the world you may be, I want you to look at me just for a few moments. I won't hold you but just a few minutes more. Number one, God tells me to tell you, this is the greatest moment of your life. That lady went to the synagogue that Saturday, never dreaming Jesus would be there. But oh, happy day, oh, happy day. Tonight, this morning, or whatever time it is, you're receiving this program. If you'll let him, he's going to come into your heart and into your life. Because you see, he has the power to do the job. He's God. He's God. He is God. Now, what is he going to do with you? He's going to do the same with you as he did with a man by the name of Saul. A hate-filled fanatic made him the greatest apostle of love the world ever knew. And they named him Paul. Hallelujah. Detroit, Michigan. I was leaving out of service.

0: my way. 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He must have weighed 300 pounds. His shoulders like an oak tree. He reached out and grabbed me. He said, "Jimmy Swaggart, I was a Black Panther. Lost. Nothing ever stopped me. But one Sunday morning through that telecast, Jesus Christ stopped me. And now I'm a preacher of the gospel. He saved my soul, filled me with the Holy Ghost, called me to preach." If you'll let him in your heart, he's going to change you tonight, totally and completely. You won't be the same person if you believe it. If you believe it. Now, would you bow your heads all over the world? Would you bow your heads, please? Please. I'm going to pray. I've prayed with millions, and I want to pray with you. And I want you to say it out loud after me. Don is going to help you. Whether it's in Japan or whether it's in Brazil, whether it's in Ecuador, Venezuela, or El Salvador, or Africa, I want you to say it with me right now. Dear God,
1: dear God,
0: I come to you.
1: I come to you.
0: In the name of Jesus.
1: In the name of Jesus.
0: Your Son.
1: Your Son.
0: And my Savior.
1: And my Savior.
0: I'm tired of sin.
1: I'm tired of sin.
0: I'm asking you.
1: I'm asking you.
0: Forgive me.
1: Forgive me.
0: Cleanse me.
1: Cleanse me.
0: With thy precious blood.
1: With thy precious blood.
0: From all unrighteousness.
1: From all unrighteousness.
0: Come into my heart.
1: Come into my heart.
0: According to your holy word.
1: According to your holy word.
0: Romans chapter 10.
1: Romans chapter 10.
0: Verses 9 and 10.
1: Verses 9 and 10.
0: With my mouth.
1: With my mouth.
0: I confess. Jesus Christ.
1: Jesus Christ.
0: In my heart.
1: In my heart.
0: I believe. That God raised Jesus.
1: That God raised Jesus.
0: From the dead.
1: From the dead.
0: And he's alive.
1: And he's alive.
0: Right now.
1: Right now.
0: In front of the whole world.
1: In front of the whole world.
0: I accept Jesus Christ.
1: I accept Jesus Christ.
0: As my Savior.
1: As my Savior.
0: My Deliverer.
1: My Deliverer.
0: My King.
1: My King.
0: According to His Word.
1: According to His Word.
0: I am sanctified.
1: I am sanctified.
0: Justified.
1: Justified.
0: Washed.
1: Washed.
0: And cleansed.
1: And cleansed.
0: Right now.
1: Right now.
0: I believe it.
1: I believe it.
0: I am saved.
1: I am saved.
0: Praise God. Hallelujah.

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0: Raising the dead, calming the storm, healing the sick. Miracles performed by Jesus Christ were marveled at by multitudes. Unfortunately, most in the masses follow Jesus for what he could do rather than who he was. But aside from seeing the power of God in action, which must have been wonderful to witness,

0: What was the purpose of Christ's miracles? In this compelling book, The Miracles of the Lord Jesus Christ, evangelist Jimmy Swaggart covers many miracles from the life of Jesus. 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
2: 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I know that you're going to be blessed.
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You don't know what to do. You don't know where to go. Suicide has even entered your mind. That's not the way. You don't have on this program by accident. You're here by divine calling. And I'm going to sing this verse again, and I want you to just let the Spirit of God touch your heart and let Him lift you up.

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In your need, you must know He has the answer. Yes, it does. So right now, reach out and claim it. Child, you are standing.

holy ground. We are standing in his presence on holy, holy ground. Praise God.

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0: 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This is the Jimmy Swaggart Broadcast. Evangelist Jimmy Swaggart has been on television longer than any minister in history. His ministry spans over 60 years and has touched the lives of millions with the message of Christ and Him crucified. 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But first, enjoy the praise and worship from Family Worship Center.

We're here this morning to celebrate that freedom. 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Got to give God all the glory for that freedom. The chains are gone. The shackles have fallen to the floor. You are free when your faith is in Christ Jesus. I know you know this one.

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I want you as loud as you can yell and as loud as you can clap. Let's praise the Lord right now. Come on. Come on. All right, all right. Praise God. You may be seated if you'd like. And there's a song that I wanted to sing when we came down this time. I don't know if these singers and so forth, I don't know if you realize how much you're loved out and about as we travel about and they talk about the singers and the choir and the musicians. You are loved. And it's wonderful to be here today with Brother and Sister Swaggart. And we had some fellowship last night, and it was a joy in my heart when he called and said, we want you to come. We always look forward to being here. And God bless you for the warmness that you've greeted us. And I want to sing a song that if I'd have known the words and the melody, I would have written it myself. But I'm glad somebody did. But it's a wonderful song called A Very Special Grace.

0: bless you.
1: Yes, sir. I want you to sing that last verse again, please.
0: Last verse, all right.
1: There are a lot of people watching who have difficulties and problems in your life. There's only one who can really change the situation, and that is the Lord Jesus Christ. As he sings this last verse again, I want you to just open your heart to the Lord.

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Nobody quite sings just like Walt does. Blessed us. Praise the name of the Lord. Well, you love the Lord this morning. I know that you do. It's time now to receive the tithe and the offerings for Family Worship Center. Give the Lord a hand of praise. Could I get you to stand, please? Heavenly Father, I ask that every need would be met, not only for the church, but for every person in this place, every person by television, the internet, satellite, all over the world. Meet that need for that hurting heart. And I'll ask it all in the mighty and the holy name of Jesus, giving you praise and glory. Amen and amen. Can I get you to come, please?

You know, last Sunday morning, and Donnie's message, and that was, if it is my son, it was an excellent message. He mentioned Tommy Dorsey, who wrote the great song, Precious Lord, Take My Hand and Lead Me On. When he gave a little history of Brother Dorsey, something came back to me. It was a Saturday morning. I had come up, was at McDonald's somewhere around here, and I had a secular station. Really, it was a public station. And the host came on the air and said, this week, we lost two great African Americans, Thurgood Marshall, the first black Supreme Court justice in America. And we lost Tommy Dorsey, who wrote the great song, Precious Lord, Take My Hand and Lead Me On. And then he said, Thurgood Marshall touched America. Tommy Dorsey touched the world.

0: Well, glory to God. Glory to God. Glory, glory, glory. Precious Lord.
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2: Ladies and gentlemen, this is Pastor Gabriel Swaggart, and we've got a very special offer that I believe you need to have in your library, something that will benefit you each and every single day. 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And it has a scripture reference, which is 1 Corinthians 1:18. And then my grandfather goes in a short description of what this verse means. This is something that you need. You'll cherish it. You'll use it. You'll be blessed by it. 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
4: Galatians 6 and 14. The great apostle Paul, the little Jew from Tarsus, who, in my estimation, did more after Christ to touch this world than any other human being who has ever lived. But God forbid, he said, that I should glory save in the cross of our Lord Jesus, by whom the world is crucified unto me, and I unto the world. And I want to use for a subject preaching a few minutes, Sanctification Part 2. Would you bow your heads, please? Heavenly Father, I would ask that you would help me to preach this great word today. Help me, O Lord, as only you can help. That soul that's struggled and struggled, that prayerfully today they will find the answer. I ask for the anointing of the Holy Spirit, not only upon my person, but I ask it on every person here also, and every person watching all over the world. And I'll ask it all in the most holy name of Jesus, and everybody said amen and amen. Not long after, really just a matter of a few months, the Lord began to open up to me the great message of the cross. He told me in 1988, he said, I'm going to show you some things about the Holy Spirit that you do not now know. And I remember thinking, Lord, he's God, and there are all kind of things about him I don't know. But I knew the Lord was speaking of the problem at hand, whatever that may have been. It was 9 years before that word came, 9 long years. It was preceded by a most simple statement as the Lord spoke to my heart and said, the answer for which you seek is found in the cross. The solution for which you seek is found in the cross. The answer for which you seek is found only in the cross. And as that memorable day when he did what he said he would do, we were in our radio program, A Study in the Word, had a little studio that's right across the street here. I called it a broom and mop closet. But anyway, that morning, about 5 minutes before the program ended, John Santiago was managing the stations then. That particular morning, the Spirit of God moved upon me. I've never had anything like this to happen before. I'd made the statement over the air that the Holy Spirit works entirely within the parameters of the cross of Christ, and he will not work outside of those parameters. And that's all that was said. And I wondered, where in the world did that come from? I never read it, never heard it in my life. Lorne Larson was sitting across the table from me. And I paused because I was taken aback. And Lorne said, "Can you give me scripture for that?" And the instant thought in my mind was, how can I? Because I just heard it myself. But the Holy Spirit is never left wanting. Glory to God. I looked down at my Bible, and it was open to Romans 8. And the second verse literally leaped up at me. For the law of the Spirit of life in Christ Jesus has made me free from the law of sin and death. Glory to God. Glory to God. The program ended a few moments later, and as I was walking out of the studio, the presence of God came over me, and I stopped. And he said, "Do you remember when I told you, it was 9 years ago, that I was going to show you something about the Holy Spirit you did not then know?" I said, "Well, of course, Lord." He said, "I just did." And he has continued to open that door from then until now. And we started teaching it as what little we knew about it. The book of Romans, and that was our text, the book of Romans is, to me, it's the highlight of the entirety of the Word of God. Every book in the Old Testament, every book in the New Testament that precedes it strains toward Romans. Everything after Romans strains back toward that great book, Romans. Strangely enough, Paul, when he wrote that, had never been to Rome. But we began to teach it, what little we knew about it. And I did as I was wont to do. I would teach a subject for a few weeks and go to another subject. We tried to do that 3 or 4 times, and we would always come back to the cross. And that morning, as I was walking out of the administration building on my way to the studio, the Spirit of the Lord came upon me and said, "Are you going to do what I've told you to do? And that is to teach the cross. When I want you to stop, I'll tell you. And until I tell you, keep preaching it, keep teaching it." And that's been over 20 years ago, and we're still teaching it. Now the devil, in the midst of that, Satan coming as an angel of light, He can sound very convincing. And it looks like God, sounds like God. He began to speak to me. And it was like a weight on my shoulders. I look back now and I thought, why didn't I recognize it sooner? But I didn't. He kept telling me, what you're preaching and teaching, only a few may need it. Almost all Christians are doing great. They don't need this message. He said, and this went on for weeks. One Sunday night on the platform, Donnie was preaching. He wasn't preaching on the deliverance of the children of Israel from Egyptian bondage, but he just happened to mention the words that God gave to Moses for Aaron to give to Pharaoh, "Let my people go." And whenever he said that, the Spirit of the Lord covered me and I began to weep. And the Lord said, "What you're hearing is not of me, it's of the evil one. The truth is, my people, my church," and I speak of those who love the Lord, "are in the same spiritual condition that the children of Israel were under Pharaoh." Now think about that. Slaves to Pharaoh. Slaves to Pharaoh. We were in Cairo, Egypt, some time back, and they took us to the largest hole in the ground I have ever seen. It must have been 100 times the size of this church, and it must have been several hundreds of feet deep. And I asked our Egyptian guide, she said, "Out of this quarry, they built some of the treasure cities of Egypt some 3,500, 4,000 years ago." I asked her, I said, "Is it possible that the children of Israel may have labored in this quarry because they built the treasure cities of Egypt?" She looked at me and she said, "Reverend Swaggart, not only is it possible, but it's most probable that they did." This is a little aside and it doesn't amount to much, but we went somewhere else there that day, and all of a sudden, cars, buses, motorcycles, armored vehicles came on us from every side. I met some of the soldiers were on bicycles, and they laid guns on us. And I turned to my guide, Egyptian lady, the same lady. I said, "What's going on here?" She said, "I don't know." I thought, we are in trouble. And she said, "Don't say anything. Just let me handle it." She got in a confab with them. And finally, they walked over, shook hands with me, and left. I asked her, I said, what was that? She said, "You've just come back from Israel. And in that quarry we just visited is the largest ammunition depot in Egypt. And they thought you were sent by Israel." I said, "I was." Well, glory. Hallelujah. The Lord said, "My people are in the same condition as the children of Israel were under Egyptian bondage. And there is only one answer." Not 10, not 5, not 2, just one. And it's Jesus Christ and Him crucified. Jesus Christ and Him crucified. Jesus Christ and him crucified. Number one in this little message, Jesus Christ is the source of all things that we receive from God. Do you understand what I'm saying? It's Jesus Christ who is the source. That's the reason God said, the Lord said, when you pray, you start out with my Father, which is in heaven, and then go into, I come to you in the name of Jesus Christ. He said, you will ask me in my name, and I'll give it to you. He is the source of all things we receive from God. Let me give you a little example. Strangely enough, I heard a Catholic priest relate this. It really happened. He gave an account of something that developed, a little incidental thing that would have made no newspapers, but it's a perfect illustration of the grace of God. It was in the Great Depression. The 1930s, half of America's workforce was out of work. People were struggling to just put food on the table. I was born right in the middle of that, 1935. My mother and dad, products of that. And as I've told you several times, my mother and dad, I never saw them take a drop of any before they came to Christ. Never saw them take a drop of alcohol in their life. They never drank anything, period, of alcoholic substance. But there was no work, no employment. And my dad, Jerry Lee Lewis's dad, Mickey Gilley's dad, and a couple of others were making moonshine whiskey. Some of you look like you know what I'm talking about. Moonshine whiskey. It was April of 1935, and all of a sudden, revenue agents came out of the woods with sawed-off shotguns in their arms, leveled at my dad and the others. Friend, it's not a pleasant scene. And one of those hard-bitten revenue agents with a sawed-off shotgun pointed at my dad, looked over at my mother. She happened to be there for whatever reason. I don't know. Well, I do know God ordained it. They were not saved, but God protected you before you got saved. And he looked over at my mother that was 9 months pregnant with me. He looked at my dad and said, is that your wife? He said, yes. Is that your first child? He said, yes. He said, son, I hate to put you in prison. I'm going to turn my back for 1 minute, and when I turn back around, you better not be here. If they would have been trying out for the Olympics, my dad would have made it hands down, and my mama too. That's the reason I'm a little addled at times, because she ran so fast carrying me. Well, glory! Hallelujah! Praise God for his mercy and his grace. And one of the city employees walked into the mayor's office in New York City. Mayor Fiorello LaGuardia. They called him the little flower. He always wore a carnation in his lapel. And he said, Mr. Mayor, Judge Smith is out sick. And he takes care of one of the night courts, and I don't know who to put in his place. He said, "Oh, get Judge so-and-so." He said, "No, he's gone too." He named about everybody. They couldn't think of anybody. And finally, the mayor said, "I'll tend to it. I'm a lawyer. I can do it. It's just night court. It's nothing very serious." And he walked in that day, Mayor Fiorella LaGuardia, took his place behind the bench, gaveled the court to order, and they brought in pickpockets, prostitutes, minor thievery. And then all of a sudden, there stood before him a white-headed grandmother. He looked up at her and asked the bailiff, "What did she do?" And the grocer man stepped up that owned the store and said, "Mr. Mayor, she tried to steal a loaf of bread from my store." And we have too much of that. It's got to stop. And I'm pressing charges. He turned to that white-headed grandmother and said, "Did you?" Because she didn't look like she belonged there, and she didn't. "Did you try to steal a loaf of bread?" She said, "Yes, Your Honor, I did." "Why did you do that?" She said, "My husband and my son has been out of work for nearly a year. And my grandbabies were weeping and crying for food. And I didn't have anything to give them. And I couldn't stand to hear them cry. Hungry.

He said, "Lady, I have no choice but to fine you $3 or 3 days in jail." $3 then was about like $50 now. She said, "I don't have any money, Your Honor." The bailiff took her arm, and Mayor Fiorella LaGuardia stopped him and said, "Wait a minute." He reached down on the floor, picked up his hat, called the bailiff forward and said, "Pass among this crowd. I'm going to take up an offering." Hallelujah. And he turned to that grocery man and said, "I want you to be the first one to give, and I want greenback from you." They passed the hat, brought it back, dumped it out on the desk. He counted out $3, paid the fine. It was $24 left. He said, "Take it and go buy your children some groceries." Glory to God. God, that's grace. That's grace. We were guilty. Do you understand? We were guilty. But Jesus Christ paid our fine and gave us eternal life on top of it. Glory to God. Second, not only is He the source of all blessings, I could spend hours on that. You mentioned Jesus Christ out here to most unsaved people. They will say, "Well, I believe he was a good man. He was a charismatic individual. He had the gift of healing. But I don't really think he was the Son of God. He was just deceived." Well, how can you be a good man and be deceived at the same time? No, they don't want to admit he is the Son of God. Because if they admit it, then they know they're going to have to answer to him. But answer to him they will. You'll answer to him now as your Savior or tomorrow as your judge. But answer you will. Jesus Christ. Second, Jesus Christ is the source, and the cross of Christ is the means by which everything is given to us. Now think about that a moment. Everything that you have from God was bought and paid for by Jesus Christ at the cross of Calvary. You understand that? You're saved because of what Jesus did at the cross. You're baptized with the Holy Spirit because of what Jesus did at the cross. You're healed because of what Jesus Christ did at the cross. You're not in a drunkard's grave today because of what Jesus Christ did at the cross. You're not here with a beggar because of what Jesus Christ did for you at the cross. The cross is the means. Understand this. This is where the church has a problem. It wants to think that other things are the means. No, they aren't. The cross is the means by which everything is received from God, paid for by Jesus Christ, paid for by his precious shed blood. The other day, it wasn't our last trip to Israel, it was the one before that. We had flown all night, and I was wiped out. They picked us up at Tel Aviv at the airport, and they were taking us into Jerusalem. We got there at rush hour traffic, and I was exhausted. I just happened to turn and look out the window and stared at Golgotha. It was on the other side of the road that we were traveling. And I had the funniest feeling
on that hill far away stood an old rugged cross, oh, the emblem of suffering and shame. And I love that old cross where the dearest and the best for a world of lost sinners was slain.

glory to God. And right at the base of that hill, there's a huge bus depot. On top of the hill is where he died. The base, big diesel tractor trailers, city buses. They were roaring in and out, and the first thought I had, that's not right. That should not be there. But then I believe the Lord spoke to me and said, no, that's just the way I want it. I didn't come to bring a mausoleum or death. I came to bring life. Life. Glory to God. The thief comes not but for to steal and to kill and to destroy, but I am come that they might have life and that they might have it more abundantly. The cross is the means. And number three, the cross of Christ, and here's the clincher, must be the object of your faith. That's where your faith must be. Not in how many times you come to church in a year's time. Not how much money you give. But your faith. You see, faith is a strange thing. That's the reason that the United States of America is, now you'll have to forgive me, this goes into over 100 countries, but I still believe that my country is the greatest in the world. You may believe something else, you have that right. You see, capitalism is biblical. When you read about the pounds and the talents and the word of God, capitalism is scriptural because it requires faith. Whenever anyone in here that owns a business, you have faith that that business is going to make money. There's nothing wrong with that. You have faith. And a lot don't make it, some do. I remember the first time I looked at, is his name Jeff Bezos, who started Amazon. I don't mean this unkindly, but he doesn't look bright. But he is the richest man on the face of the earth today. So I must be wrong. But he had faith that he could do what he did. Bill Gates had faith that I can get computer programming and change the world. He did. But it's not the kind of faith that God honors. You understand that? That's the reason that socialism or communism won't work. Will not work. I don't care what country tries it. It just won't work. What's the girl's name that Hanoi Jane? Jane Fonda, thank you. Appreciate that. He's got on his Clem Cadiddle Hopper suit. He's ready to go. She said, communism will work. The people in Russia just don't know how to do it. How stupid. No, it won't work. Socialism won't work. Let me tell you, the last 8 years before the last year, they tried to push this country into socialism. But praise God, they didn't make it. Praise God, they didn't make it. And America is back again. Glory to God. Now, all of that's faith. God created this planet, the universe, on the premise of faith. He spoke worlds into existence out of nothing.

I was looking at some stuff the other day. The sun is 1 million times bigger than planet Earth. The planet Arcticus is 1 million times bigger than the sun. It would take you 20 billion years to go around it at 100 miles an hour. And God created it. My grandmother taught me, she said, Jimmy, God is a big God, so ask big, ask big, ask big. Your faith must be in Christ and what he did for you at the cross. Every morning I get up and go to prayer. One of the first things I say to him is, Lord, my faith is in you and what you did for me at the cross. It's not in me. Self is the biggest problem the Christian has. That's the reason Jesus said, you must, if you're going to come after me, you must deny yourself. And that's not meaning drinking iced tea without sugar. It means you should understand everything you need from God, you can't do it. You can't do it. All of these self-promotion preachers, it's a bunch of hooey. If you don't know what hooey is, well, look it up in the dictionary. But you place your faith in Christ and what Christ has done for you at the cross, and you keep your faith there. And I'll promise you this. It'll take a little time. It doesn't take the Holy Spirit any time at all, but it'll take a little time for us because we're so squirreled up. I mean, you've got problems you don't even know you have. And they're waiting in line to show themselves. I remember preaching a meeting in Tyler, Texas, Francis and myself. Donnie was, I don't know, 3 or 4 years old. Had a good meeting. Every night after service, a little lady, and I don't mean this unkind, but she was about that tall and about that wide. Boy, I'll get some mail on that one. And she'd come up to me whining. Oh, Brother Swinger, I don't know how I'm going to make it. I just don't know if I can last another day. And I was praying she wouldn't. Like the lady wrote me the other day, she said, I don't like you and I don't like my husband. He drinks. I thought, lady, if I was your husband, I'd drink too. She said, I don't know what I'm going to do. I'd pray for her. Oh, Lord, would you help this dear soul? Would you bless the Lord and give her strength? And she'd walk. No, it was worse than that. This went on for about a week. This last time, every night after service, she would, same thing. She came up this time and, oh, I don't know what I'm going to do. I said, shut up. She looked up at me. I said, woman, you are a child of God. You are not to walk around whining like a two-bit brat. Hold your shoulders, hold your head up high, and tell the devil I'm saved by the blood of the Lamb, and don't you whine anymore. Her mouth went wide open. I said, now go home. I
You said, you spoke that harsh to her? Yeah, I did. I was ashamed of myself, but I did. Next morning, we were staying in the church, had a little bedroom in the church and whatever the case. And phone rang about 5 o'clock in the morning. I picked it up. She didn't even say who she was. She just hollered in the phone, "It works!" Honest, I thought she was meaning the phone works. I said, "Who is this?" She said, "Brother Swagger, it works." I went home last night praising the Lord, praising God, and she said, "I slept like a baby all night long." It works, it works, it works. And then last of all, when your faith is where it ought to be, in Christ and the cross, and maintained in Christ and the cross, and don't allow yourself to be pulled off here after something some preacher got up, and don't do it, and believe God. The Holy Spirit who works, as I've already told you, exclusively according to what Jesus did at the cross. And he will not work outside of those parameters. He doesn't demand a lot of you. He just demands that your faith be as it ought to be in Christ and him crucified. That's why Paul said, "Christ sent me not to baptize, but to preach the gospel, not with wisdom of words, lest the cross of Christ should be made of none effect." That's why he also said, "I read it to you, God forbid that I should glory, save in the cross of our Lord Jesus Christ, by which I was crucified to the world and the world unto me." That's why he also said, "For the preaching of the cross is to them who perish foolishness, but to we who are saved, it is the power of God." That's why Paul also said, "I determined to know nothing among you save Christ and him crucified." That's why Jesus said, and I didn't finish it a while ago, "If you're going to come after me, deny yourself and take up the cross daily and follow me." You place your faith as it ought to be, maintain it as it ought to be. The Holy Spirit then, who is the only one that can help you. He's the only one that can give you what you need. Do you understand that? I don't know if I should go into this or not. No, I won't. You do exactly what Christ told you to do. Deny self and take up the cross daily. Now, let me explain that. I don't know what the disciples thought when Jesus uttered that word. The cross was the most hideous, horrible form of execution that the world of that day and any time knew. It was awful. So awful it beggared description. And when he said, "Take up the cross daily," now most Christians misunderstand that. They think it's meaning the more you suffer, that's the holier that you are. No, that's not it. If you think that, you're saying Jesus did not suffer enough. And he's got to suffer more. That's blasphemy. We must be careful we don't do things that insults God. And when you try to do what you can't do and you ignore what Jesus has done, you are insulting the Lord. Praise God. And if your faith is as it ought to be, and it's maintained as it ought to be, the Holy Spirit will help you. And there is nothing that he cannot do. He is God. Nothing he cannot do.
Could you bow your heads, please?

Heavenly Father, Lord, as I come into your presence, I love you and I worship you. I ask, Lord, in the name of Jesus, that you would move upon every heart, every life, every soul that is here, that we may function and walk according to your will. And Lord, we ask it all in the mighty and the holy name of Jesus. Amen and amen. How many in this building and how many by television? There are problems in your life that's hurting you. It's causing you difficulties. Problems which need to be gone, taken away. The Holy Spirit alone can do that. I want everyone to stand, please. Everyone to stand. And if what I have clumsily said, if it touches your heart, your life, there is a problem in my life. I don't want to know what it is. That's not my business. You don't have to have that, dear soul. She can remain seated if she wants to, bless her heart. She wants to stand? Okay, that's good. Praise God. And I want you to walk out here, please, if there's a need there. Give me the key of C, if you will, please.

precious Father. Heavenly Father, I pray for each and every one of these people who stand here today, those by television, those by radio, by the internet, by satellite, all over the world. I pray these simple, halting words that we've tried to give to them this morning, that they will take them to heart, and their faith right now is in Christ and what you did for us at Calvary's cross. And Lord, I ask that they would be able to do that and do so in the name of Jesus, and victory will be theirs. And I ask it all in the name of our Lord, the name of Jesus Christ. Amen and amen. Turn around and love somebody, will you do it?

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6: I guess I heard this song first of all when I was about 8 or 9 years old. And it has such a message to it. It says this.

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How about your heart? Is it right with God? That's the thing that counts.

I want her, I want Tara to come back and pick it up with that second verse. And I don't know what each and every single one of you, I don't know what your stories may be. I don't know the hurt that you're suffering, the heartache and the pain that you are facing on a daily basis. But I want you to know that there is still a balm in Gilead. He's still able to cleanse and to heal the sin sick soul. And it doesn't matter what your troubles may be here at home, God is able to meet your need. I'm going to ask her to pick it up with that second verse, and I want you to slip up your hands, and whatever your need may be here this evening, God is able. Just come as you are. He's able to meet you right where you are right now. Go ahead, Tara.

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and he's coming. King of kings, Lord of lords, fairest of 10,000, bright in the morning star, a gale of spices swept from heaven.

Several years ago, there was a family that was saved in our church. Husband and wife and their 18-year-old boy. That was in January, in the month of May, 2 weeks before graduation. Their son, who was an athlete,

Said I got a new car for graduation. Let's go take a ride. They got in the car, 1.5 miles from their home. They were hit head on by a reckless driver. And Matt went home to be with the Lord. It devastated the high school. The students said, we don't want to walk down the aisle if Matt can't go with us. They called the school counselors, they called the school psychologist to try to reason with these young people. The principal went to the superintendent of the county and said, I know it's a religious service, but can we have a memorial service? We've got to bring closure. Superintendent said, I'll give you permission, but you can talk about God and you can talk about heaven, but you can't mention Jesus because he's only one way. And you can't refer to the Bible because the Bible is exclusive to other religions. They called in a Catholic priest, a Baptist pastor, and myself to say what we could say about God and heaven. About a day before, I called the principal and I said, could it be possible if I could say

put a microphone on the piano and a mic for me. On that morning, Tuesday morning at 11 o'clock, there were over 700 students that came voluntarily for that great memorial service. Catholic priest and the Baptist pastor said things about God and about heaven. But before it was my turn to speak,

aren't any restrictions to the words of the song. Isn't it amazing? If you can't dramatize it, if you can't preach it, if you can't do it in sign language, God will give you an opportunity to sing it. And after I had sung it, it was my turn. I felt the boldness of the Holy Ghost come on me. I'll never forget it. I threw my head back and began to sing.

0: 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It's the Message of the Cross, 7 days a week at 7 a.m. Central Time. 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
5: 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You saw him on some of our live programming that comes from SBN. A wonderful servant of the Lord and one of the major distributors of the Expositor Study Bible all over Central and South America. 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

Jesus. Wait just a moment, Tara, please. As Jesus was nearing Capernaum, some 10 lepers met him. He healed every one of them and told them to go show themselves now to the priest. That was all the policy of the leper, to be cleansed. But one came back, and I want Tara to sing that verse again. He came back to say, Lord, I thank you. I thank you.

Hallelujah. Now, on that first resurrection morning, there were some women that went to the tomb, and they found out that he wasn't dead. He's alive. This is resurrection week. This is a resurrected church. This is a resurrected people. Come on, Jill, one more time, girl.

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2: For years, I've been pastoring and ministering and kept wondering why did they all make these pulpits so tall. I think everybody's 6 foot. On the way to church tonight, my wife said, when I get home, because there's 101 on the little dial in our car, that she's going to have to go home after church and get the hose pipe out and go and water the grass. For some of you non-Cajuns, a hose pipe is a water hose. Get the hose pipe. My wife goes get the hose pipe. My wife goes make grocery. That means go get groceries at the grocery store. Because she's from Chack Bay, which is near Crema, Shupik, the Rompopon. I'm not making this up. To say you're from Baton Rouge is dignified. Where I'm from is Chack Bay, Shupik, Crema, and you got to go across the Rompopon Bridge to get to Vacherie, which means laughing cow in French. So, and then you go further down past Thibodaux, where I'm from, the metropolitan city, and we're actually above sea level, 12 foot. And you go across that bridge, you go to Shreva, then you get to Houma, then you go to Chauvin, you go to Dulac. I'm not making this up. This is real stuff. We don't go up. When I lived in West Virginia, we went up the hollow and down the hollow. Down here, you go down the bayou and up the bayou. It's just called what way the shrimp boat's going. So you can tell I'm Cajun, and I'm proud of my heritage. Amen. Peter had to be Cajun. He was always in trouble with the Lord. Always put his foot in his mouth, carried a sword. If it had been guns, you'd have carried a gun. But he loved the Lord. And every Cajun that knows Jesus Christ, they really love the Lord. Amen. Praise God. Let's give the Lord a hand clap of praise. Amen. I'm not going to keep you long because I know Brother Swaggart and I have talked and we realized that Joseph in his advanced years needs more sleep than we do. So we're going to, you know, he has to get his beauty rest. So we're not going to keep you long. Amen. Go with me, if you would, to the book of Esther, chapter 6. Reading one verse of scripture. Again, it's always a pleasure and an honor, first and foremost, to be a part of the kingdom of God, and secondly, to be assigned by the Holy Spirit to be working with one of the greatest ministries on planet Earth that's doing the more for the kingdom of God than any other ministry I know. Thank you, Brother Swaggart, Sister Swaggart, Brother Donnie, Brother Gabe, the first family of the gospel. Amen. We just thank God for them and their dedication. You know, so I just thank the Lord. One verse, chapter 6, verse 1. On that night could not the king sleep. And he commanded to bring the books of the records of the chronicles, and they were read before the king. Let's pray. Father, we just thank you today for your

grace and for your mercy. Lord, we love you, we honor you, we bless your name. We thank you for your goodness. Lord, as we break the bread of life to your people, we ask you, Lord God, that you would touch each one. Let your word minister to each one. Anoint us, Lord, to bring forth your word. Anoint us, Lord God, to bring forth what you would have us to say today. We thank you, Lord, for your grace, for your mercy, for your love. And Lord, we ask you to touch the ones that are watching by television, the ones that are listening by radio, those that are in the audience here, by internet, Lord, all the Facebook, all the sources that we use to get your gospel out. We just love you and bless your name. In the name of Jesus, we pray. Amen and amen. You know, I love the book of Esther because the book of Esther, to me, has so many components into it. And when you begin to look and dissect the book of Esther, there's vast ways you could approach it, vast ways you could talk about it. You know, where he says that for a time, such a time as this, you know, that would be a message in itself. But tonight I want to just talk about, because it really, you know, it applies to life in general. That's how I'm going to approach it tonight. There's always something that God is doing, and there's always something that Satan is doing. So what I want to divide this up is I want to divide this into that God has a plan. Amen? God has a plan. God has a plan, always had a plan. In fact, if we look at what God's plan is, we would look and see that before the very foundation of the world, God had a plan called the cross. He knew. That's the foundation even of the world itself. Everything that God does hinges on the cross. That's the plan of God. Another part of that plan is that God has, that God has a plan, and the plan always involves the gospel. And he said in his plan that in this gospel shall be preached in all the world for a witness unto the nations, and then the end will come. It's not complicated. God's plan is not complicated. And thirdly, the third part of God's plan, first of all, the foundation of the plan was the cross. In that plan was that you preach the gospel about the cross. And then thirdly, he has a plan. For the Lord himself shall descend from heaven with a shout, with the voice of the archangel, and the trump of God shall sound. Then the dead in Christ shall rise first. Then we which are alive and remain shall be caught up with them in the clouds and shall forever be with the Lord. That's God's plan. Simple. The cross, preaching the gospel, and now he comes back. We complicate it so much. But that's God's plan. So that's the ultimate plan for the kingdom of God. But God also has a plan for you and I. We play a part in the plan of God. If we're born again, we play a part in the entire plan of God, and you have a part in God's plan. And your part is very important. Every plan and every part that plays in the plan is very important to God. It doesn't matter if you're praying, giving, tithing, all the above, all those things, your part or doing your part and your calling of God is what God has planned. Not one person is less important than the other in God's plan. There's a plan. But in that plan, Satan always plots. There's a plan and a plot. Satan will always try to do everything he can to hinder the plan. But he won't. Because he cannot. He will not stop the gospel from being preached. He can hinder, he can do everything, but he only has a plot, but God has the plan.
And the plan God has includes all of us. So I want to talk a little bit about a plan and a plot. In the book of Esther, God had a plan, and he had two individuals in a very unique place. One at the gate and one in the palace. Planted there by God for God's plan to be executed out, for God to use these individuals to see about the plan of God being executed. One was Mordecai. I love Mordecai. I love Esther. I love those two. I mean, Uncle Mordecai and Nisi Esther. Wow. Powerful people in the Lord. So anytime that you're going to be used by God, there's always going to be your part of the plan. And then Satan will strategize. See, Satan doesn't know the future. He don't know 5 minutes from today, right now. He doesn't know. He does not know 5 minutes from today, but you assume that he does because he's so knowledgeable of human behavior.

But in the plan of God, God's plan will be always executed out because God's God. But you can always expect in the kingdom work or in your personal life that there's always going to be a plot to come against the plan of God in your life or into a ministry. Here's the plan. God positions Mordecai at the gate. God positions Esther in the palace. They're planted there by God in the overall plan of God. Because there was a plot that was developed from Haman. We can use Haman as Satan. That's a good word for him. To try to bring harm. See, it first started with that when Haman got elevated. You know, anytime you elevate flesh, it wants to be praised. I like brother. You know, I don't can't do the cool like Gabe did. Brother Gabe did this morning with all the jacket because I'm too short. But you know, he had that cool thing going this morning. I don't know what. I think it was an Elvis impression. I really don't know what it was. But I'm not that cool like Pastor Gabe is. I'm just short and heavyweight. I mean, no cool. Cool does not enter my vocabulary, you know. I can't be cool about nothing. Nothing fits right. I mean, if I gave Joseph my pants, it'd be short pants. I mean, you know, it has to be terrible. You know, there's some things to being short. You know, I don't know what they are yet, but we're working on it. Well, my nephew, who's 12, says, I'm getting taller than you. I said, you're not saying much. You know, I wouldn't be bragging around that. Yeah, I'm taller than my Uncle Dale. How tall is he? 2'3". Yeah, really, you're really tall there. Help us, Lord. So Haman gets honored by the king and gets promoted. And sometimes when you get promoted, sometimes you can't handle the promotion. And Haman just, you know, he wants everybody to honor him, bow down to him, all the above. I mean, just like, I'm the guy. The king loves me. But Mordecai showed no reverence to that at all. And the only one that Mordecai would bow to would be the Lord. And Haman got a little uptight about that. Because any time that you obey God, any time you go in God's direction, the flesh won't like that. Can I get an amen somewhere? So Haman, he's going through to the town, passes by the gate. Everybody's bawling and everybody's doing everything to Haman, except Mordecai. Mordecai's not bawling. Mordecai's not going to compromise. Mordecai said, there's no way. There's only one I'm loyal to, and that's the kingdom of Jesus, the Lord, Jehovah. That's who I don't bow to no one else. I'm not bowing to man. I'm not bowing to religion. I'm not bowing to anything else, but I'm going to bow to him, no one else. So Haman got uptight, got angry, the Bible says. And see, also, all the time when you look at a plot, it's never really as it appears. It's always more. It's never just that one little item. It's always going to be more intended to do than what appears to be. Because Haman said, tell you what, and you look and see in the scripture, it says that I want Haman, I mean, Mordecai dead alone. In other words, this fight is between me and him. And I want Mordecai dead. But as soon as he said that, people begin to tell him, no, you need to do more than that. You need to get rid of all them Jews. You don't just need to get rid of Mordecai. You need to get rid of all of the Jews.

deeper than that. If they'd have managed to do that, you probably would not be here right now. So very important to know that anytime the devil begins to lay out a plot, it's going to be deadly, and we need to pay attention to it, focus ourselves on what Jesus did on the cross, stay firm in our faith, and don't be just taking him so lightly and so easily. Don't fear him, but respect and know that he's dangerous, but defeated. It started off with Mordecai, but then it became, well, are we going to get rid of all the Jews, to the fact, and the commentary brings it out, and the expository brings it out, that if they'd have managed to do that, the Messiah would have never been, would have appeared, because it would have wiped out the Jews. But remember when I first started, the king could not sleep. So they'll begin to develop a plot. Haman began to develop a plot to destroy Mordecai, to kill him, because he was not being reverenced to him. He was not respecting him. And he took it very personally. He said, I want to kill Mordecai because he's not respecting what I am. And Haman began to develop a plot. Then he got favor with the king and said, you know, we need to sign a decree, and you know the story. But remember, the king couldn't sleep. On that night, on not tomorrow, not 2 weeks ago, not a month from now, but on that night. On that night, the king could not sleep. So Haman conspired, said, you know what? We're going to go ahead and build some gallows. We're going to hang. We're going to have a hang in the night. And since I have such good favor, I'm going to go ahead and meet with the king and tell the king, this is what we need to do. Well, the plan was in place. The plot was in place. And on that night, as Haman started going toward the palace, God woke up the king. Said, you can't sleep tonight. So the king said, Get one of my readers and get the chronicle, get the book out. Now, who would want to read bookkeeping? He said, have one of my readers read to me to put me to sleep. And what are you doing? Now, I don't know how big that book was. Some of my history guys may know, but I'm sure it was a big book. So the Holy Spirit directed the reader to open the big book and, you know, sometimes, this is all coming together, sometimes we do things for the kingdom and think God didn't remember it. And we do things and we don't get no recognition, but God marks it down. God remembers. And a few times before, Mordecai was at the right place at the right time in the plan of God and spoiled an assassination attempt against the king. I'm still in my Bible. Esther found out about it because she's in the palace. Everybody, you got to be where you got to be. Esther has it written down what had happened and how Mordecai had literally saved the king's life.

0: On that night, the king couldn't sleep. Did you get that? On that night, the king couldn't sleep. The chronicles got, the reader got the book open, got that big book out and started reading, and he started reading and said, there was a certain time that two guys were trying to assassinate you, king, and this guy, Mordecai, interrupted it, got them arrested, saved your life. King said, well, wow, that's good. And the king said, was there anything done to him for doing that? Did he get any kind of reward? Well, the reader said, I don't see anything. Well, we got to do something for him. Remember now, the king can't sleep. Remember now, the Lord, through the reader, turned to the page on that night. On that night. That reader was guided by the Holy Ghost. With a sleepless king. And the king said, we can't let that go undone. There's a man that sits right there, Elias, right there. Raise your hand up, Elias. Elias is from New York. They moved here about a year or so ago. His wife, New York City policeman, 20 years, 9/11. Got all kind of ailments from 9/11. Got married to Elias, young newlyweds. Had all these different symptoms and infirmities from 9/11, lung disorders, all kind of things. And she's a Christian. But she's getting discouraged and despondent and saying, I'm always been used to taking care of people. And here my husband, brand new husband, newlywed, wanted to take care of me. I used to take care of people. I used to do all the things as a policeman. And now I'm helpless. Got all these diseases and I'm going to be an invalid. And he's going to have to take care of me. I just can't see that to happen. And he had just got a new television. I think it was a new cable thing. And she's thinking about 2:00 in the morning with the sound in her ear down low. Her husband couldn't hear the TV, and she's kind of flicking through the channel. On that night. Contemplating suicide. She's not here tonight, but she's home. Contemplating suicide. I don't want to be a burden to my husband. Flipping through the unknown channels because she never had that cable system before. Just flipping through. Come across this gentleman who was walking across the stage and she kept saying, devil, I might as well just give up because it's over. And a gentleman called Jimmy Swaggart. She flipped. She stopped. She said, he looks familiar. And right when she said that, Brother Swaggart turned and said, it's not over till God says it's over. On that night, it still happens. Hallelujah. It's on that night. Not the night before, not the day after, on that night. She said, well, then it's not over. He says, it's not over till it's over. I'm going to move on. And they're here today, loving God. God healed her, touched her. And they're here today, part of this ministry, because God said on that night, it's not over till God says it's over. Then it's a little crazy Cajun. For those by radio, I'm actually 6'4". And you by TV, don't say nothing. Don't call in people who are listening by radio. You can't listen. You only can listen, right? You can't see by radio, right? That's right. Coming to you live and in color on radio. Praise God. Then they were watching again. Elias and Kip. Didn't I wasn't even here yet. I was just ministering and visiting in 2012, I think it was, or 2013. And I stood right here at this pulpit. And I had my little note saying, "This is ground zero of the message of the cross." When she heard that, she said, "Lord, I used to have a ground zero of terror. Now I got a ground zero of hope because of what Jesus did for me." On that night. So on that night, the king couldn't sleep. He said, "Man, we got to do something for Mordecai." He said, "The plot guy, Haman, is now in the outer court where the king is to discuss about killing Mordecai." Hey, the helper of the king said, "Well, king, one of your top guys is here right now. Haman. Oh, bring Haman in." On that night, the king couldn't sleep. "Sit down, Haman. How you doing?" "Everything's good. I got something I want to talk to you about." "Well, before you talk to me, I want to talk to you." "Yes, sir, king." "Well," he said, king said, "Haman, well, what would you do if you found out that somebody did something really nice for the king? I want to honor this individual, and I just need, you know, I need to do it really good. I want to do it real good. What would be the best way to honor this individual?" Haman's thinking, "Man, there is nobody more deserving to be honored than me." Yeah, on that night, the king couldn't sleep. He said, "King," thinking it's his own self, "if I was you, I would go get the best stallion horse you got in the stall. I would get the chariot, your chariot, the one you ride in. I'd get that chariot." I'm still in my Bible. It's there. "I get the best chariot. I get it all cleaned up. I take your robe." We're going to do this right. Haman's thinking it's himself. Remember, the king couldn't sleep that night. "And I would get the best robe. I put it. Then what I would do, I would get one of your choice guys, choice men, and go walk in front through the town and say, this is how the king will honor someone. This is how the king would honor someone that has done good for the king." The king said, "Haman, man, that's perfect. This is what I want you to do. Go do everything you said. Don't leave nothing out." Now, you know that guy, Mordecai? Haman thinking like, "Mordecai." Yeah, Mordecai. You know, Mordecai. You know the guys at the gate Haman's thinking to himself, like, yeah, the one that don't like me and I hate, I'm fixing to kill him. Yeah, hey, Mordecai. Go get all what you said, leave nothing out. Everything, just like you said it. And go get Mordecai and bring Mordecai and put my robe on him. Set him up in my chariot. And you know what? I can't think of nobody better than you. Woo! I can't think of nobody better than you, Haman, since you're top on the top of the list here. You in my inner circle, you're the best one to represent me. I want you to go in the front of that horsey and that chariot and Mordecai, the one that sits at the gate, him, and go, this is the way the king will honor the ones that do good to the king. Now, this is not scripture. Now, I'm leaving the Bible out 2 seconds here. But if I'm Mordecai, and I know I can see Haman right now, like, this is the guy. This guy. You're still there, aren't you? This is the guy that the king will honor, that has done good for the king. If I'm Mordecai, I'd have just said,
1: okay, here you go.
0: This is the guy that the king would honor. Cheer up, Haman. See, there's a plan. And there's a plot. But the plan will always work. You don't have to worry about the plot. Because what Jesus did, Satan is always plotting. He's always trying to hinder. See, he constantly tries to resist. And the level of resistance in your life is based upon the level you become as a threat. If you're no threat, there's no resistance coming your way. But if you're a threat to the kingdom of darkness, there's going to be resistance. There's going to be plots against you. But God has to keep a king up at night. To keep you where you need to be, he'll take care of it. On that night, the king could not sleep. Now watch this. Chapter 8. Verse 1. On that day. On that day. Did the king give the house of Haman, the Jews' enemy, unto Esther? And she turned it over to Uncle Mordecai. God woke, kept the king up. This is so simple, we pass right by it. Every day in our life, every day there's a plan of God for your life. God has purposed the plan. And there's going to be plots. But this is the end of this is right here what happens to the plots that come against us. The very gallows and the very places that hang Haman's so-called enemies. He was hung on that, never to be remembered again. Listen, because of what the cross did, and the cross is involved here. Everything. Everyone had a place in that plan. Everyone had a place. And when you put yourself in the place and the plan of God, no matter what plot comes, what comes in, God's going to keep things going your way and helping you and guiding you and leading you. But every one of you, listen, one was in the palace, one was at the gate. Where is your place in the plan? We believe God has placed you here. We believe that God has placed you. Do not take your place in God lightly. Because it wouldn't have been for the Mordecai and the Esther, we would not have come that far. Because of their place in the kingdom and their place where God placed them. God placed her as queen, Esther. And Mordecai in his place by the gate. You may be a place in the palace. You may be at the gate in your place in this ministry, in the kingdom. But God calls you into the kingdom and then places you where he sees to put you. And tonight, you see what happened. God will take care of the plots. God's taking care of the plot already. Get in the plan. Just get in the plan. All out. All efforts. Because you remember Esther, Mordecai said to her, said, don't think that if this succeeds that you'd be spared. And then he said to her, for such a time as this, you've been brought here. 2021, God has placed you here. Every one of you have been placed, and all of you by television. You're not viewing by accident. You didn't find we hear it all the time. I just was passing through by accident. No, it was divinely ordered by God. Because God wants to bless you, and he wants you to bless the ministry. We're in the last days. The Lord's soon to come, because the part of the plan is that he would come and this gospel would be preached. Wouldn't you like to be a part of a ministry that's doing it to the whole world? You are. There's always going to be a plot against you in personal life. God has a plan for you. Don't get discouraged when things come. It's just plots of the enemy just trying to deter you. When different things come against you, sickness, infirmity, all kind of these things, it's just plots of the enemy to try to deter you, to get you away from the plan. But God has a plan. God has a plan. And that plan includes you. And then God places you with part of the overall plan. And we need you. We need you.
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0: Aren't you glad this morning that there is shelter? Hold on, DJ. Aren't you glad there's shelter in the time of storm? Aren't you glad this morning that there is peace? That song ministers to me. For these past few weeks, I have been in a storm, but in every step of the way, He has brought me consolation. He has brought me peace. And those of you by Sun Life Radio, by the internet, even in the sanctuary, if you're in the midst of a storm, I want to sing that last part one more time. This is God's word to you this morning.
1: Hallelujah.

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I need you every hour and every day. There's only one way. Let me touch you so that others may know and be this. One more time, please. Lord, I pray this morning for everyone who is listening and watching. I'm asking that your touch, no matter what they have done, would give them life, give them healing,

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0: Welcome today to the Message of the Cross. This is Brother Loren Larson, and we are here today to teach you from Romans chapter 8. We'll be looking at verses 18 through 22. I know that's a little bit larger segment than what we normally plan, but I think that'll make sense to you as we travel through it. Got a great panel with us this morning, people that love the Lord, love God's people, and we want to try to encourage you and exhort you in relationship to your relationship with God, to see what God has for His people and how we by faith might draw from that which Christ has already prepared for us. And so I'm looking forward to the study today. Several things. Again, my last thank you for what you did in Biblethon last week. And I will exhort you, starting Monday, we'll be back in with the September Share-a-thon. That means we'll be here Monday, Tuesday, Thursday, and Friday. And we will ask for your help. We will ask for your participation in taking SBN around the world to the different sites that we have. It's a very great opportunity through the internet. We can touch virtually the whole world through the internet. And that is growing stronger and more available to people day by day. 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Whether you listen or view, we want you to participate with us. I've often said it this way, that if you're a consistent viewer or a listener, we trust that you will be a consistent giver. If something is helping you, something is strengthening you, well, I think it's only proper and correct that we support it. We try to do that in our own hearts, in our own lives, to the ministries that have been a blessing to us and have helped us. They're there because somebody paid the price to bring them to us, and it's helped. So I think that it's only right and only proper for the Christian to help with that particular program or that particular network that is helping them. So Monday, Tuesday, Thursday, Friday, we come to you in Share-a-thon. We want to, well, let me do it this way. I have several things on my mind, but Dave, good to have you with us.
1: Yes, good to be here. What a privilege it is not only to be here, but to participate in this ministry.
0: Amen.
1: And everybody that's watching has that opportunity.
0: Yes, they do. And to be a viable part of what's happening. Dr. David Watts?
2: Yes, sir. Thank you for having me. I'd like to announce, if I can, September the 27th, I'll be in Grand Prairie, Texas, with Pastor Sid Chatterjee at the Radiant Life Church. That's at 1910 Southeast 14th Street there in Grand Prairie, just for the Sunday 10:30 service. Also, I don't know if we have a graphic yet or not, but October 24th and 25th, I'll be with Pastor Kevin Townsend at the Sunny Slope Christian Center in Hollister, California. That Saturday, the 24th, I'll be teaching a How to Study the Bible workshop from 9 a.m. to 3 p.m. And then I'll be preaching Sunday, the 25th, in the 9 a.m. and the 10:30 services. So if you are near San Jose, California, we'd love to see you out in Hollister. Very excited about this particular date. We're going to have a good time.
0: Very good. David Borg, good to have you.
3: Yes, sir. Good to be here this morning. Looking forward to the study.
0: Yep.
3: And I want to mention a few. I'll be heading up north, a few of the meetings that I will be having. I won't mention all of them, but a few of them. October 9th through the 11th, I'm going to be at Faith, Hope, and Love Church. That's 404 North Dunbridge Road in Bowling Green, Ohio. Three nights and a day, Friday night, Saturday night, 7 p.m., Sunday morning at 11 a.m. As you can see, Martha is going to be joining me for those services, actually, for part of it. And we're looking forward to that. Also, the Tuesday after that, the 13th, October 13th, I'll be at the Gathering Place located at 1103 Front Street. That's in Algier, Ohio. And that is Tuesday at 7 p.m. So come and join us for that if you live in that area, Northern Ohio. And then Wednesday night, October the 14th, I'll be at Springfield Assembly of God. That's located at 764 Upton Avenue. That's in Springfield, Michigan. And that is in the Battle Creek area. So if you live in that central area of Michigan, come join us there Wednesday at 6 p.m. And one more I'll mention, October the 18th, I'll be at People's Tabernacle Church, 20 Airways Boulevard, Savannah, Tennessee. That's one service only, Sunday at 6 p.m. Most of you know Pastor Josh and Ashley Franks. I'll be joining them that Sunday night. Really looking forward to that. So if you live in any of those respective areas, come and join me. Love to have you.
0: Amen. I love all of the churches you mentioned. Josh and Ashley are just special people.
3: Yes.
0: That's a great church in Savannah.
3: Yes, it is.
0: It really is. The Spirit of God moves consistently. I've got three meetings in September yet, and I'll just make mention of those. This weekend, starting tomorrow morning, I'll be in Port Allen, Louisiana, and that is with Fishers of Men Tabernacle Church. Our brother, Shedrick Winfield, who was here on staff as prison ministry pastor for several years, started a church, I'm guessing now, some 15 years ago. Maybe it's a little longer. But he's got a great building, a great group of people. And we'll be teaching on healing at 10 o'clock tomorrow morning at their facility, Fishers and Men Tabernacle in Port Allen. Be about a two-hour session somewhere in there. We will be praying for the sick as we conclude. In the morning at 9:30, I'll be there to minister in their regular church service and looking forward to that. Then the next week, I'll be traveling up to Columbus, Mississippi, and joining Pastor James Verdell in All Nations Ministries. We will be there Saturday morning, again, a teaching session at 10. And then Sunday morning at 10 a.m. This is their annual convocation that they have celebrating their birth. And again, they're 25 years old. In 2001, we started the church with Pastor Verdell. He had called and asked that church be founded on the message of the cross.

through and has done a wonderful job. I missed last year because of my bout with cancer, but I'm really looking forward to being back with the Saints and All Nations Ministries this weekend. I think Brother Donnie will be there Friday night, actually, as a minister as well. So that will be this weekend in Columbus, or weekend following Columbus, Columbus, Mississippi. And then finally, and we don't have I don't think we have a graphic on this, and that's my fault, but I will be in Montana, for a week visiting friends and family. And there is a church by the name of Hope for the Nations Church in Victor, Montana. And I've talked with Pastor Paul Solsvis, and he has graciously extended an invitation for me to come and minister to them on September the 27th, just one service Sunday morning, and looking forward to being there. I'm excited to meet people of like mind and like faith in that area. One of our Bible college students, former students, who's now teaching in a Bible college himself, Ross Kibido, spends some time there each year in Victor and preaching and teaching in that church. And I'm really looking forward to getting a chance to get to know the people. Joseph has been there as well. So Victor, Montana, coming your way. Hope for the Nations Church on Frontier Way. That sounds like Montana, doesn't it? So looking forward to those meetings, and they'll be coming up in the next 3 weeks. As we come to the studio this morning, I am reminded of the date, and all Americans would understand this term, 9/11. It strikes at the heart and the mind, and sometimes I think we have allowed ourselves to think that that was a one-time issue and a one-time situation. And I just want to bring it to our attention today once again, first of all, to commemorate and in memory of the nearly 3,000 people who were murdered on that day. And make no bones about it, do not back up from saying it, America. These people were murdered. It was an intent, it was planned, it was practiced, and it was carried out by some, I forget now, 16 to 18 individuals who hijacked

that was there. And again, as I say, I believe it was, I forget the exact number. And we see there the second plane about to fly into the second tower. I believe the North Tower was hit first and then the South Tower. I may have that reversed. But it is an act of murder, ladies and gentlemen, an act of murder that was caused by hatred of Christianity. You say, well, no, it was hatred of America. Well, to this particular group of people, the hatred is so strong, and I need you to think about this today. The hatred was so strong that they were willing to step onto a plane to try to kill and destroy American people and what the American people stood for. Americans' freedom, and most politicians would back away from this, I will not. But most Americans' freedom, if not all of it, is based really on Christianity. It's why this nation was founded, a place where men and women could worship as they saw fit. And it's the hatred of all things Christian, hatred of all things Jewish, that drove those men onto those planes to attack people with box knives, and again, to murder nearly 3,000 people. It was 25 years ago, but it seems like a moment when we kind of look back at it and consider. One of the things that I want to caution us about, and this is what you need to realize, that there is still a hatred for everything Christian, everything Jewish, from these same folk, and they are not gone. They have not disappeared. They have not left. They would do everything and anything to destroy the advancement of Christianity in the world today, and they are so religiously filled with hatred that they would attack and kill, murder nearly 3 million people, and if they are 3,000 people, and if they had the chance to do it again today, they would. And this is what I want to bring to our hearts and our minds. The only answer for destroying the hatred that's in the hearts of men is to introduce them to Christ. And I'm failing, I think that at many times we're failing to understand how strong Satan's hatred is towards all things Christian and all things that represent Christianity. We in America, I fear, have not done a great job of representing Christ as a whole. But yet there are still many of us that feel that Christ is the answer for all men. And I am afraid that the moral decline in America is opening up the door for those that hate us to have another opportunity, to have another option to kill, to destroy, to try to tear down in a variety of ways, in the same way that we've seen in 9/11. And I call us to prayer this morning as we remember what has happened. And I call us to evangelism. I call us to true repentance as a nation and as Christians across the area, across the world, that we would pray that Christ and His glory would be exhibited. And then the deaths of these people, the memorial you see on the screen, would not be for nothing. We would use it as impetus, not to strike back politically, strike back militarily, but to strike back by the power of the Holy Spirit and invade the hearts of those filled with religious hatred and instead fill them with love. 9/11 represents the hatred of Christianity that is real around the world. Please don't lose sight of that. And so we have to pray for those that persecute us. We have to pray that God would bring a revival in this nation, that we might once again, as a nation, and not just different pockets of believers, but as a nation, we would rise up and begin to represent Christ properly and efficiently, so that these voices that want to kill, steal, and destroy would be forever silenced. I'm going to ask the television department to once again run through the photos of 9/11. As we watch for just a moment, I want you to begin to pray, Lord, help us, because this needs to stop forever. It needs to stop, and only the power of the Holy Spirit is able to do it. Father, in the name of Jesus, we lift up America to you today.

0: We ask for the grace of God to be upon us. We ask for the power of the Holy Spirit to rest upon us, that despite what enemies to Christianity and America's freedom would do, that we would not lose sight of what could really bring about the change, not to strike back with the same murderous intent, but with the love of Christ, with the grace of God, with the power of God that can rise up through believers and impact the world, Heavenly Father, in a way that's unprecedented. Let us always remember what hatred brings. Let us always remember those that hatred destroyed. But Father, let us also love and reach out in faith to those who would destroy us. And we give you the praise, we give you the glory, we give you all honor today in Jesus' name. Amen. When you remember 9/11, gentlemen, remember what it was all about and why it took place. And again, the only way to stop it is from happening again, is to, for us as a nation to rise up in Christ. And some will disagree with that, but I believe that is the answer.
1: I remember after 9/11, there was a very openness, a very vocalization of prayer and asking for prayer, and it didn't last very long.
0: No, and I just mentioned going up to Columbus, Mississippi. I called Pastor Verdell, and I thought, well, this has just happened to America. Do we still want to go on with the church? And he said, oh, yes. And I'll never forget driving up through Mississippi and seeing all the signs, call to prayer, mm-hmm. God save America, mm-hmm. that emphasis. And it lasted for about 2 months, 3 months maybe, and then it began to wane. I saw the same thing recently in the Charlie Kirk assassination, where there was a rise in public awareness of what Christianity might have been or what it might be represented, but then quickly it dies down. And America, we cannot lose sight of what it is that made this nation great. It's not politicians, it's the gospel. It's the gospel that has set this nation on a course of freedom and liberty for all. And it's the gospel alone that can bring us the freedom we need. So again, I implore you as believers, it's a good day to set aside some time and pray that God would bring us a revival, that we would not drop our guard against those that hate us, but that we would address them with the power of the gospel and the love of Christ. And I think that's incumbent upon us today.
2: I want to thank all of our armed service men and women that serve and have served. And I want to thank all of our emergency medical services and police and fire department and those that are first responders. I appreciate what they do and thank God for all of them. And I've had a lot of friends and family that have served in the military and served around this time period, and those that are currently police and fire and EMS. And we just praise the Lord for those. You know, the God established government as one of his institutions. He established a church, he established marriage and a family, and he established the government. Yeah. And we thank the Lord for those that serve in those positions and they help keep us safe.
0: Amen. Amen. Praying for all of us today. And it's a good day to always remember what happened and what it was really all about. In Romans chapter 8, we have been studying sanctification. And Paul, as I mentioned all this week, has kind of moved from exhortation and encouragement to warning and a strict exhortation. So it's kind of been, this is what you have, but be careful. This is what you have, but know that. This is what you have, but be aware of this. And he is giving us the freedom from sin in Romans 8, 1 through 4, but then the responsibility to walk after the Spirit There's the warning, as opposed to walking after the flesh. Then the exhortation, the beautiful truth, we can have the quickening power of the Holy Spirit, verses 9 through 11. And then verses 12 and 13 talk to us about, however, we are debtors not to the flesh, because if you live after the flesh, you'll die. But if you live after the Spirit, in other words, you trust exclusively in who Christ is, you depend upon Him day after day after day, you find the first of four benefits in the passages 12 through 17a, and that is the abundant life. If we live after the Spirit, if we mortify the deeds of the body, by the Spirit we shall live. And then, secondly, the believers who are trusting in Christ in the cross are led by the Spirit. They're led by the Spirit in regard to what they believe, and they are led by the Spirit in a more free way, if I can say it that way. It opens up the door for the Holy Spirit to guide us in every aspect of our lives. And gentlemen, ladies, we need that guidance every single day. Every choice that we make, we need to be aware of what is God's purpose for us, what is God's will for us. And understanding what to place your faith in opens up the voice of the Holy Spirit to the heart and allows us to be led, which is an earmark of being a Christian. We are led by the Spirit. Number three, we are adopted, and the Holy Spirit confirms that adoption. We are sons and daughters of God. We are in relationship with God. Christ died so we could have a relationship with Him, or we could have a relationship with the Father. No man cometh unto the Father but by me. But as David Borg said earlier this week, not only is it that we have access to Him, but the blood of Christ and the cross of Christ allows God to have access to us. He's now living in us, Emmanuel, Jehovah Shammah. He's here inside of us. We are the temple of the Holy Spirit, but we are His children. And He is His, we are, not only that, He is our Father. And then in the first half of verse 17, we see this beautiful truth that we are joint heirs with Christ. If we're children, if we're in the family, then we're with joint heirs with Christ. And that subject, as we opened it up, made us aware of two things that I want to bring out today as we read through 18 through 22. I want you to keep this in mind. We have an inheritance that certainly is future. There is something in the future that is perfect. It is complete. It is the totality of our salvation. It's a place where there are no more tears, no more obstacles, no more fights, no more dealings with sin, no more lack of peace, no more questions. We don't need to go to war in that sense, or we don't need to fight any longer, even though even now it's a fight of faith, because everything that Christ died for will be ours. It's our inheritance. We share in everything that Christ has. But the truth of that has to be paramount in our minds as we go through everyday life. We have to know what Christ has done for us and what is available for us so that we might call on our Heavenly Father for the portion of the inheritance that we need right here, right now. For instance, I know that there's not going to be any sick bodies in heaven. There won't be. It's not the will of God for the human body to be sick. It'll be glorified. But yet in this world today, you and I will face sickness. We'll face the deterioration of the body because we live in corruption. We live in mortality. And it's not wrong for us to cry out to our Father for a portion of our inheritance and ask for healing, that we might have a successful, more profitable life here on the earth. And we should. We know that it's going to be perfectly healed when we are arriving at the fullness of our inheritance. But even now, we can have healing today. We can ask. Hezekiah was told, "You got 15 years, you might as well get your house in order because you're going to die." But Hezekiah said, Lord, I don't want to die. And God gave him 15 more years. Mm-hmm. So we find that there was a portion of the inheritance that was granted. Any sickness, I just came through a bout with cancer. This week, I finished up scans once again. No cancer in my brain, no cancer in my blood, no cancer in my body. I went through that fight, and I'm still seeing the Lord maintain what I believe He did. We can thank the doctors, we can thank the supplements, we can thank all the procedures, et cetera, but it was God's hand that has brought me through for a purpose. And so I give Him the credit for it. But what I know is that if time passes and I reach a certain age, that healing that I received relative to my cancer situation is only going to be temporary. But when I die or when Christ returns, I'll have the fullness. So here's what I want you to think about as we read this. And I want to open this up for the gentleman's thoughts as after we finish reading. You have an inheritance that you can call on God from. And whatever you're going through today, whatever you might experience today, I want you to know that God never changes and He's ready to help you. But Paul did not, and I'll use Joseph's term, did not get nervous when he talks about facing obstacles in this life here and now. He didn't pretend that if you had enough faith, you wouldn't have to travel through something. But he tells us that we can use our faith and encourages us that we are, in fact, part of God's family. But even now, God's family is going to face some rough situations. And don't think it's strange, Peter said, the fiery trial that is to come. But reach out by faith to that inheritance that you have in Christ and ask God for that provision right now. That's where we're going today. But let's read, Dave, please, verses 18 through 22.
1: For I reckon that the sufferings of this present time
0: speaks of the world and its condition because of the fall
1: are not worthy to be compared with the glory.
0: The glory of the coming future time will bear no relation to the misery of this present time,
1: which shall be revealed in us.
0: Our glory will be a reflective glory coming from Christ.
1: For the earnest expectation of the creature.
0: Now, this is important. I need you to catch this. Should have been translated for the earnest expectation of the creation. Because in these verses, Paul is basically personifying creation and speaking of it as though it had desires. And maybe creation does, but of course, we don't see it. Go ahead.
1: Waits for the manifestation of the sons of God.
0: So all of creation is waiting for that moment in time when the sons of God are transformed into eternity, when we receive the glorified body, etc.
1: For the creature?
0: Pertains to the coming resurrection of life. Go ahead.
1: For the creature?
0: Creation.
1: Was made subject to vanity.
0: Adam's fall signaled the fall of creation.
1: Not willingly.
0: The creation did not sin, even as such cannot sin, but became subject to the result of sin, which is death.
1: But by reason of him who was subjected, the same in hope.
0: Important to see it. Even in this present state, creation and you and I should live in hope. Speaks of God as the one who passed sentence because of Adam's fall, but at the same time gave us a hope. That hope is Christ, who will rectify all things.
1: Because the creature,
0: creation,
1: itself also shall be delivered,
0: presents this hope as effecting that deliverance which he did by the cross.
1: From the bondage of corruption.
0: Speaks of mortality, death.
1: Into the glorious liberty of the children of God.
0: When man fell, creation fell. When man shall be delivered, creation will be delivered as well, and is expressed in the word also.
1: For we know that the whole creation,
0: everything has been affected by Satan's rebellion and Adam's fall,
1: groans and travails in pain together until now.
0: Refers to the common longing of the elements of creation to be brought back to their original perfection. So, gentlemen, Paul is not afraid to tell the Christian we live in a time and a time frame in which calling upon God and needing God in our present situation is a vital experience. It's a part of what we experience. He doesn't promise us that everything is going to be perfect all the days of our life. In fact, He gets us ready here for a time that can be quite trying.
3: We can draw from our inheritance. We can draw enough to get through. There's enough of that inheritance, that earnest, that down payment, that we can get through this life.

0: and get through our trials, and even with joy. You quoted Peter, but I'm thinking about James, who said, "Count it all joy when you enter into diverse," he said, "temptations," but it means trials. So there's enough of that earnest, that down payment, for us to get through the trials of our life. I'm thinking of what you preached Sunday night. "I have not seen nor ear heard, neither has it entered into the heart of man," the things that God has prepared for those who love Him, but God has revealed it unto us by His Spirit. So He's revealed to us by the Spirit of God what we have available to us through the redemption plan of Christ in the new covenant.
1: How does a person, just one second, how does a person find the knowledge of that inheritance? What do they know, what they can, I know the Holy Spirit has to reveal it, but how do they find what God has available?
0: Well, it's through faith, and you said it, the Holy Spirit does have to reveal it. We have to have a revelation of it. The Spirit reveals it to us, and we have to, we have to be hungry for it. We have to desire it. That's probably one of the most important things. I think that keeps people from walking in and living in the abundance of what Christ has purchased for us.
1: It starts with seeking God,
0: right,
1: doesn't it?
0: Exactly.
1: And not just what God can do, but a relationship with God.
0: Right.
1: And then those things that He has promised us, we are quickened by the Spirit, I think, to ask for it, to believe for it.
0: Yes.
1: Faith cometh by hearing. Mm-hmm. So when I hear that God has something available for me, then I can, in faith, ask Him to deliver that to my situation.
0: Exactly. Right.
2: Faith cometh by hearing, and hearing by what? The Word of God.
1: Exactly.
2: That's where a lot of this is revealed to us.
1: Yeah.
2: As we read and study, then the Holy Spirit makes it real to us.
1: Right. So we have a responsibility.
3: Yeah. I was thinking of Matthew chapter 5, verse 3 in the Beatitudes. Jesus says, "Blessed are the poor in spirit, for theirs is the kingdom of heaven." It's important there, that word, theirs is the kingdom of heaven. Now, the citizens of the kingdom of heaven that are in the new covenant, that it's a, Matthew has an eschatological focus that this will, the kingdom of heaven will come to a culmination, but he also has a present focus. And Paul, I believe, has the same thing, that when we are following after the Lord, when we're a child of God, the kingdom of heaven, this is our inheritance now and then ultimately culminated in the future. And so this glorification that we'll all experience, that's our future culmination of this promise. But also now, walking with the Lord, thank God, he doesn't, you know, Paul is not teaching that Christians are going to be exempt from suffering. He in the preceding verses that you guys have read this week, he actually stresses it's going to happen. If anybody says, hey, anybody says, hey, when you become a Christian, you're never going to have any problems, well, they're not living in reality. And so what can we do now as children of God when we get the bad report from the doctor, when we don't have any money in the bank, when we have a wayward child, when we have all the problems that we have in our life? We can rely and understand and know what the Scripture says, that God has not left us, Jesus hasn't left us or forsook us, and that we can trust in Him even when it's hard. When you got your diagnosis at first, that kind of news will hit you like a ton of bricks, and you just, all your mind will go all kinds of different places. And it's easy for us on the outside to say, just have faith and you're going to be okay. But when you're in that situation and you're the one in that crucible and you're the one that is experiencing that, then it's a lot different, different perspective. And so we have to trust in the Lord, in His Word, what He's promised us. You know, we don't know how long we're going to be here on earth. We may be here for a short time. We may be here for a long time, but we're going to understand and trust in the promises of God. And like you said, I 100% believe in divine healing, pray for the sick. I've seen the Lord move in that area in my life in the last couple of years in praying for others. But eventually we are going to pass on from this life, or we're going to be raptured. So this is just a temporary thing. And even whatever affliction we're going through is a temporary thing. But ultimately, the Lord is going to see us through as long as we stay faithful to Him and we have our

0: focus on the right object of faith, and we're understanding what the finished work of the cross is about.
1: Yeah, there is a vital, and we've got to take a break. But when we come back, I want to take a look at Psalm 9 and verse 10 and talk about it. Because there is a promise in the Word of God that says if we'll seek Him and we know His name, that we can find the help that we need. And I want to encourage you today, those of you traveling through anything, through any situation, there is an answer, and there is an inheritance that you have as a believer. You are not alone in that situation, and there is a right way to pray the will of God in your current situation. We want to talk about that when we come back. We'll be right back.
2: 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Raising the dead, calming the storm, healing the sick. Miracles performed by Jesus Christ were marveled at by multitudes. Unfortunately, most in the masses followed Jesus for what he could do rather than who he was. But aside from seeing the power of God in action, which must have been wonderful to witness, what was the purpose of Christ's miracles? In this compelling book, The Miracles of the Lord Jesus Christ, evangelist Jimmy Swaggart covers many miracles from the life of Jesus. The cleansing of the leper, the calming of the storm, the healing of the woman with the issue of blood, and many, many more. 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To get the book, The Miracles of the Lord Jesus Christ, or any other Jimmy Swaggart Ministries product, call 1-800-288-8350, or you can go online to jsm.org.
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0: All right, we are back. Our text has brought us to the place where Paul is preparing the believer how to walk in faith as he travels through this Christian experience. And sanctification oftentimes will involve a trial that teaches us how to depend upon our Heavenly Father and our inheritance. We are children of God. We have access to God, and He has access to us. But Psalm 9 and 10 has been very special to me in the last several years, and I want to bring some thoughts out here. And gentlemen, of course, your thoughts are welcome. They that know thy name, I'm going to stop there. The name of God represents who He is and honestly represents your inheritance. It represents what He can provide and what He has provided for us in Christ. So it's vital that you learn His name. His names are described to us in the Old Covenant, given to us, and each name is a description. When we pray in New Covenant time frame, Jesus said, pray after this manner, our Father which art in heaven. Notice, my Father which is in heaven, hallowed be thy name. David, you've taught this for years. Larry Lee taught it many years ago. I came across it then. You reinforced it. But the names of God initiate us to a recognition of who God is.
1: Exactly.
0: And right. What He has available right. to us.
1: Yeah. I've shared this before, but I heard someone say that the more that we know His names, the more that we praise Him for who He is, all right, according to His covenant benefits, covenant names, the more He becomes that to us in our experience.
0: Yeah.
1: And that's really the goal. I mean, it's one thing to know theologically that the Lord is our righteousness, or our sanctifier, our healer, deliverer, whatever. But to experience that personally, that's really the goal of the Holy Spirit, is to make that real to
0: right.
1: us so we can walk in it. So, yeah, that's a reality. And that's really where confession comes in. You know,
0: yeah.
1: the confession principle, I know it's gotten a bad rap over the years because it's been taken totally out of context. You know, we don't create with our confession. But when we align ourselves with God's promises and confess them, they become more of a reality to us, and we can experience them
0: right.
1: and walk in them.
0: Right.
1: I've experienced that personally in my life, and I know you have.
0: Yeah, and especially well. As I was seeking God for my healing, I went back to that pattern. And mm-hmm. I've shared this before, but it's why I'm teaching you this now, or trying to. What I began to experience were times of prayer where it would sometimes take me maybe an hour, hour and a half, just meditating upon and thinking about who God said He was.
1: Mm-hmm. Mm-hmm.
0: Because He said, they that know thy name will put their trust in thee. I began to really think about, what does it mean? God is my provider.
1: Yeah.
0: Meditate on the fact that He's my shepherd, and travel
1: right.
0: through
1: right.
0: Psalm 23, of
1: sure.
0: course. Sometimes John 10 and Hebrews 13, but primarily Psalm 23,
1: right.
0: the Lord is my shepherd.
1: I
0: shall
1: yeah,
0: not
1: that's
0: want.
1: About the best I can get right there.
0: Yeah.
1: yeah.
0: And then Jehovah Shammah, the Lord is here. Guess
1: yes.
0: what? I'm not going through this alone.
1: Right.
0: He is
1: right.
0: always here for me.
1: Yeah.
0: Then for me, I went to Jehovah Shalom. He's my peace.
1: Right.
0: So even in the midst of my trouble, in the midst of this fight with cancer, this fight for my life, Lord, You're my peace. You're my righteousness. Your imputed righteousness is from Christ. It resides upon me, in me. I'm justified. That's why I know I can talk to You without being eliminated. I'm being sanctified, Jehovah Mekadesh. Some say Mekadeshkem. It's the Lord is sanctifying me. And You are my banner. You are the God that fights for me.
1: Yes.
0: See, I know Your name, and I would always save Jehovah Rapha for less,
1: mm-hmm.
0: for last, because by the time I got to Jehovah Rapha, then I would cry out to God for the provision of healing, because it's in my inheritance. And something you need to understand, I want to give this to you, and it's very important that you get it. No matter what's going on in your situation, who God is never changes. He is forever Jehovah Rapha, whether you're sick or not. He is forever Jehovah Nissi, the God who fights for you, whether you see him fighting or not. He is forever. Are you getting what I'm trying to say?
1: Right.
0: That's his name. That's what he is. That's what he does on behalf of his people. So when we come to know who he is and we know that he doesn't change, and we understand that this is a part of what my full inheritance will be when I get there, I don't hesitate to cry out and say, I believe you're the God that has forgiven all of my iniquity and healed all of my diseases. I believe that on the cross, Jesus bore my griefs and he carried my sorrows. I believe. See, now we're putting our trust in the one whose name we now better understand. And the beauty of it is, look at the second half of this verse. The Lord has not forsaken them that seek thee. Yeah. When you seek God and you seek after who he is and you come to know his name, I believe that the provisions of God are more frequently experienced by the people who will do that.
1: Exactly. Right.
0: I can't tell you what God is going to do in every circumstance and situation. There's no push the button and get something from God. Yeah. But if you come to know his name and you see him as the God that never changes and you see that who he is, listen, your inheritance isn't money and it isn't cars.
1: Right.
0: David, I think you said it earlier John said it, out of Genesis 15, God said, I am your exceeding great reward.
1: Right.
0: I am.
1: Right.
0: So who he is my inheritance.
1: Exactly.
0: He's my reward. Yeah. And if he's a God that is known as the God that heals, then I can go to my Father and say, I need healing now. I know that if I receive it, or when I receive it, as I have, the healing will only be temporary.
1: Yeah.
0: Sooner or later, John.
1: You know, the beautiful thing is that all of those names are fulfilled in Christ.
0: Yes.
1: He is made unto us, Paul said in 1 Corinthians chapter 1. And he gave several things, but that list could really go on.
0: Yeah,
1: and on.
0: Wisdom, sanctification,
1: yes.
0: Righteousness.
1: Redemption, right, yeah, right.
2: So the verse 23, the last part of that, the redemption of our
0: body.
2: In Romans 8.
0: Mm-hmm.
2: That is our foretaste. The healing is our foretaste, but the resurrection is the culmination. That's the consummation.
0: Yeah, and that's what we're trying to get across to the people today. You have access to the potential of what you'll ultimately have for eternity.
1: Right.
2: So when you have this perspective of divine healing, through the lens of the cross, through the lens of the names of God, what he has provided, that gives us a proper view of faith, because a lot of people want to teach on faith for healing as if somehow we can control God or tell God what to do, mm-hmm. but we recognize the sovereignty of God.
1: There you go.
2: And that right his there. Sovereignty and that his will, so we trust. Trust is the big word there. We trust in him. We say, Lord, you are Jehovah Rapha. We do believe that you are the healer. But whatever happens to us, the healing is the foretaste, but the resurrection is the ultimate culmination.
1: Right.
2: So
1: yes.
2: If you are to take me from this life and you don't experience the physical healing, you're still the healer because we live in that glorified state where we're reconciled back to God. So I don't know, maybe this is, I'm just thinking a lot about these names of God that you brought up, Jehovah Rapha, the healer, and Jehovah Jireh, the provider. These things all go together.
1: Yes, they do, yeah.
2: And Paul, even in our chapter, in verse Chapter 8, when we get to verse 32, he who spared not his own son, but delivered him up for us. That's Jehovah Jireh. He delivered his son for us for that ultimate resurrection that we can be now reconciled back to God because of the blood of Jesus. And we can experience this foretaste, this healing, this divine healing that is available for us. So why does God not heal everybody we pray for? Ultimately, that's up to his sovereignty.
1: That's right.
2: But we still trust in him, and we still both stand on the word, and we still expect healing.
1: I think that's important, that whenever we talk about healing, because I feel like if we're not careful, we can present healing in such a way that God is always going to heal us in this life when we pray for it.
0: Yeah.
1: The reality is He's not.
0: No.
1: Thank God He did that for you. But you know what? It could have been in the sovereignty of God.
0: Yeah.
1: For whatever reason, it could have been God's will. It's time to take Lauren Larson home.
0: Yeah.
1: And you have to be willing to accept that. See, that's where true faith comes in.
0: Yeah. You have to.
1: We say, God, I am yours. You do with me whatever you want to do. If it's your will to take me right now, I'm ready to go. We got to have the mindset that Paul had.
0: I think we have to. It's the Hebrew boys. Lord, you can, but if you don't, I'm not going to give up on you.
1: There you go.
3: I'm still going to trust you.
0: Yeah. And this is why it's important to see that. I don't know if this is a correct separation of the word between will and purpose, but I've kind of jumped in that direction in my own mind. When I see something in my inheritance, I know that's God's will. Mm-hmm. Because eventually, at some point in time, I'm going to be totally healed. Yeah. That's God's will.
4: Yeah, that's God's
0: will. But God's purpose may differ from what I'm going to receive in eternity.
1: Right.
0: So
1: I
0: think that purpose and will, even though they're probably inner, maybe I'm making a mole out of them, but I see it. You know, why do men that we love and know, and we could name their names today, why they prayed.
1: And they had faith.
0: They had faith.
4: Great men,
0: but God's purpose was seen in a different direction.
2: Right. Right. I think that's a good delineation, because you can 100% say that it is God's will to heal.
1: Yeah, right.
2: It is God's will to heal. But God's purposes in His sovereignty may be different than what we think they are, because ultimately God is in control.
1: Right.
2: I have prayed for people that were so... I had a friend of mine, she was my age, and when we were 42, she died of a brain tumor, and we prayed and prayed, and she went, you know, a couple years, had a struggle with it, and we did everything we knew to do, and the Lord took her on to heaven. Very godly lady, and ultimately she obviously

0: that was healed, but her life was a testimony of the grace of God. She was somebody who lived it and said, you know, if God heals me here on earth, then that's great. And if not, I'm still going to trust in Him.
1: You know, I'm convinced that a lot of the references, the meaning of healing has to do with sin. God heals us 100% of the time from our sin sickness and our spiritual leprosy. Even the verse that we quote in 1 Peter, I think it's chapter 5. Yeah, I believe it does deal with physical healing. But I think the main thing that Peter is talking about, because you look at the previous verse or two, he's talking about sin. By His stripes we are healed.
2: Yeah.
1: He heals us 100% of the time from our sin sickness and our spiritual leprosy.
2: Right.
1: But it's not always His will to heal our physical bodies in this life.
2: In this life.
0: What does it mean when we refer to Jesus as the great physician?
1: He is the healer.
0: He's the healer.
1: Like you just said, whether we're healed here or we're healed up there, we're going to be healed.
0: I read a book one time written by a very famous pastor, G. Campbell Morgan, a very famous book called The Great Physician, and it was published in the early 1900s. I was able to get a first edition copy. But he brings about the fact that the ultimate healing, what Jesus came, was to save us from sin.
1: Yes.
0: So the spiritual, so there's both.
1: That's the most important when you think about it.
0: The great physician is definitely, we believe in the divine healing, but the most important aspect is to save a sick humanity.
1: Yes.
0: And to heal a sick humanity
1: that
0: was sick with sin, that was separated from God.
1: So I believe
0: it has both meanings.
1: Absolutely.
0: Sometimes in Pentecostal circles, we talk about the great physician in the terms of our physical healing, but He's the great physician because the world was sick and we needed a Savior. And so this redemption, this reconciliation that you're talking, I do believe a lot of references to sickness and healing are referring to our spiritual condition, our spiritual state. Earlier when I read the Beatitudes, when I read verse 3, blessed are the poor in spirit. What does it mean to be poor in spirit? It means to have acknowledge and understand that you have nothing within yourself that you can save yourself. None of your works, none of your money, none of your education, none of your religious works is going to be enough to get you out of that state. So blessed are the poor in spirit. Theirs is the kingdom of heaven now, the kingdom, the foretaste and the culmination.
1: I think it's so important to bring a balance with the healing issue, because there's been the camp that, you know, well, if you have enough faith, you know, you're going to be healed every time. And if you don't get healed, that's because you didn't have enough faith. And
2: we didn't have enough faith.
1: Or whoever.
2: Faith teachers even say of members of their family, I didn't have enough faith.
0: That's what I appreciate about Brother Larson's sessions on healing from earlier in the year. Go back and look it up on the app, look it up on YouTube, is the proper perspective of faith.
2: Well, it's a difficult thing because faith has to come. It's not something that's resident in us. It has to come. And one of the things, as I was seeking God for my healing, there were months of just coming to know His name. I mean, literally months where I sat and meditated on His name, praised Him, worshiped Him, asked Him to exhibit these things, realizing that He was that. And it was in that atmosphere that I began to realize that while I had a theology of healing, physical healing, faith for healing wasn't necessarily present. Even faith for mine at that moment was not necessarily present. Jesus said, if you can believe it, Kenneth Hagin didn't say this first. Jesus said it. If you can believe it, all things are possible to him who believes. And I realized that I was like the father that stood before the disciples and wanted a demon cast out of his boy, and he couldn't do it, and they couldn't do it. And Jesus came down and said, what's happening? Because there was a ruckus going on. And the father said, I came to your disciples to help my boy, and I want him delivered, and they couldn't do it. And Jesus looked at him with compassion, and as the father, just desperate, says, help us. Help us. Many of you in your situation like that today are looking

0: at Christ and you're saying, help me, help me. And Jesus' answer to him was, if you can believe, all things are possible to him who believes. That wasn't a stringent, you don't have enough faith. It was an offer. It was a potential. And the father immediately says, okay, I believe. And then he looks at himself and he says, oh, wait a minute. Help mine unbelief.
1: Right.
0: See, the author and the finisher of our faith has to help us when it comes to believing for the provision. And Jesus honored his request and his humbleness. And he healed that boy right then and there. But in my search for my need at my time, I realized that I was struggling with believing. And then on April the 5th, 2025, I was reading through the book of Nahum. And God spoke to me through the scriptures and said, though I have afflicted you, I will afflict you no more. For now, I will break his yoke from off you and burst his bonds asunder. And I said, God, was that you talking to me? And I took it to heart. And I began, that was in April 5th, began to pray that way. Lord, I'm believing. I'm believing. And this isn't something I conjured up. It's something I feel the Lord gave me. Faith cometh by hearing, a revelation, understanding what God is saying to you. When you seek his name, when you seek after his face, when you seek him, God can speak to you about your situation and instruct you as to what to believe and even give you the faith that will bring you to a conclusion of your issue. And not everyone is going to receive what we hope that we receive.
1: I was just thinking, I don't know if this applies, but I know we got to close here, but when there was someone that Jesus said that this sickness
0: is not unto death.
1: But this is what I want to, are there some sicknesses that are unto death because of God's
0: Absolutely.
1: Will and God's sovereignty?
0: Yeah. Absolutely. And so that is something we work into the equation. But when God speaks to you as you seek him and he plants faith in you, I began to speak it. There's your confession principle.
1: Yeah.
0: I began to believe it. And my next scan, there was no cancer in my brain, no cancer in my blood, no cancer in my body. I will forever give God the glory for what he did. I didn't do it. I simply stood on what he had proclaimed. And you can do the same. Let God guide you and believe what God reveals to you. God bless you. Join us again on Monday.
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0: Donnie Swaggart, and welcome to another episode of Preachers, Patriots, and Providence. As far as most Americans are concerned, John Quincy Adams was merely the son of John Adams and the sixth president of the United States. But he was much more than that. In fact, his presidency wouldn't even be the defining moment of his life. Sure, he was a politician, but he was also a poet, a flutist, and a diarist. For his entire life, he was quite adamant about writing in his diary. So adamant, in fact, there was a stretch of two decades when he didn't miss a single day. He graduated from Harvard and went on to become a U.S. diplomat, a senator, secretary of state, and eventually our sixth president. While in office, he took morning swims in the Potomac River. He was also the first president to have his picture taken. He wasn't a great orator. His speeches were not emotional or designed to tug at the heartstrings of the listeners. His words were direct and to the point. He was intellectual. He spoke English, French, Spanish, Italian, German, and Russian. He was a very serious person, unsociable and quick to anger, certainly a force to be reckoned with. One diplomat, upon seeing him in Europe with the other diplomats, said he was like a bulldog among spaniels. On the comparison, John Quincy Adams remarked, "I never was and never shall be what is commonly termed a popular man. I am certainly not intentionally repulsive in my manners and deportment, but I have no powers of fascination. None of the honey, which the profligate proverb says is the true flycatcher." Through the years, John Quincy Adams became known for his chilly personality. One colleague called him hard as a piece of granite and cold as a lump of ice. He had a very stiff, unapproachable manner. At dinner parties, he didn't bother with small talk, but he enjoyed a round or two of billiards after dessert. It's the years after his presidency, however, that we see the highlights of John Quincy Adams' life. For the vast majority of American presidents, their time serving as commander-in-chief is the pinnacle of their political careers. Upon exiting the White House, most former presidents retire from politics and lead a very quiet life. That was not the case for John Quincy Adams, who stands alone as the only U.S. president whose pre-presidential and post-presidential achievements exceed those of what he was able to achieve during his time as president. John Quincy Adams shared the same strong moral and political convictions as his father, John Adams. Both were stubborn and unyielding in their beliefs, even in the face of opposition from both the major political parties. Like Isaac in the Old Testament, John Quincy Adams carried the spiritual and ideological convictions of his father into the next generation. Isaac could have chosen to abandon the promise of God that was given to his father Abraham, but he did not. Isaac lived in a world where only he and his family knew of the one true God. Likewise, in the political sphere, John Quincy Adams often found himself alone when his strong convictions compelled him to do the right thing, even when everyone else was against him. Adams was unwilling to conform to the views of a particular party for the sake of his political security. He always voted based on his own political and moral beliefs, even if it was in opposition to his party's official political stance. James chapter 1, verse 25 says, "But whoso looketh into the perfect law of liberty and continueth therein, he being not a forgetful hearer, but a doer of the work, this man shall be blessed in his deeds." As a son of Massachusetts, John Quincy Adams adhered to the beliefs of his Puritan forefathers. He read the Bible on a daily basis and lived his life accordingly. In 1811, he said, "I have myself for many years made it a practice to read through the Bible once every year. I have always endeavored to read it with the same spirit and temper of mine, that is, with the intention and desire that it may contribute to my advancement in wisdom and virtue. My desire is indeed very imperfectly successful. For like the Apostle Paul, I find a law in my members warring against the law of my mind. But as I know that it is my nature to be imperfect, so I know it is my duty to aim at perfection and feeling and deploring my own frailties. I can only pray Almighty God for the aid of His Spirit to strengthen my good desires and to subdue my propensities to evil. For it is from Him that every good and perfect gift descends. Many will study the Word of God, but few will act on it. John Quincy Adams took his beliefs seriously and applied the rigor of Christian morality to both his political life and his personal life. But he would soon come to find that although well equipped with the gospel in his heart and mind, the road of life would not be an easy journey.
1: John Quincy Adams was born on July 11, 1767 in Braintree, Massachusetts. He was named after his great-grandfather on his mother's side, John Quincy. He would later remark, "The incident which gave rise to this circumstance is not without its moral to my heart. He was dying when I was baptized, and his daughter, my grandmother, present at my birth, requested that I might receive his name. The fact recorded by my father at the time had connected with that portion of my name a charm of mingled sensibility and devotion. It was the name of one passing from earth to immortality. These have been among the strongest links of my attachment to the name of Quincy, and have been to me through life a perpetual admonition to do nothing unworthy of it." John Quincy grew up in a pivotal time, as tensions were beginning to heighten between the colonies and Great Britain. In fact, Braintree was only a few miles from Boston, where the Battle of Bunker Hill took place on June 17, 1775. A young John Quincy witnessed the battle from a rooftop nearby. These early revolutionary events in Massachusetts had a lasting effect on the seven-year-old. John Quincy grew up in a very serious household, and his father, John Adams, held high expectations for his son. His father once told him, "If you do not rise to the head not only of your profession, but of your country, it will be owing to your own laziness, slovenliness, and obstinacy." John Quincy grew up in a hurry. As a 10-year-old, he accompanied his father on diplomatic missions from across the European landscape while the war for independence was fought back home. In Europe, he was exposed to men like Benjamin Franklin and Thomas Jefferson. He witnessed politics at work firsthand. It was an extraordinary hands-on education that would give him a huge advantage later in life. While abroad, John Quincy attended school in France and the Netherlands. He learned to speak multiple languages, which would serve him well throughout his diplomatic career. He even took on a part-time job in 1781, serving as the private secretary and interpreter for American diplomat Francis Dana. It was his first job in diplomacy at the age of 14. In 1783, John Quincy returned to Paris with his father, where he witnessed the signing of a peace treaty between Great Britain and the United States of America, officially marking the end of the Revolutionary War. Barely a teenager, John Quincy had already witnessed more history than most people do in their entire life. Still only 16 years old, John Quincy decided to leave the grandeur of diplomatic life on the foreign field. He returned to Massachusetts to complete his education. He said, "My father has been all his lifetime occupied by the interests of the public. His own fortune has suffered. His children must provide for themselves. I am determined to get my own living and to be dependent upon no one. With a tolerable share of common sense, I hope in America to be independent and free. Rather than live otherwise, I would wish to die before my time." John Quincy Adams entered Harvard University in 1785 and graduated at the top of his class after only 2 years. In a commencement address to his fellow graduates, he lamented, "This critical period, when the country was groaning under the intolerable burden of accumulated evils, it was indeed a critical time for the United States. A brand new U.S. Constitution had just been passed, and a fledgling American nation was still yearning to grow and find its place on the world stage. John Quincy practiced law for several years as George Washington came into power as the first president of the United States of America. Upon his re-election in 1794, Washington called upon John Quincy to serve his country, and it was a position he was all too familiar with, diplomacy. Beginning his new job as minister to the Netherlands, John Quincy kicked off what would be a long, successful diplomatic career spanning more than 30 years. As a diplomat abroad, John Quincy Adams represented American interests with strength and truly lived by the mantra, America First. While serving his country overseas, a 30-year-old John Quincy Adams became acquainted with 22-year-old Louisa Johnson. Louisa was the daughter of Joshua Johnson, another American diplomat serving in London. Louisa and John Quincy's courtship quickly blossomed, and she became Louisa Adams on July 26, 1797. Before Melania Trump, Louisa was the only first lady to have been born outside of the United States. Only weeks before their marriage, John Quincy's father took the oath as the second

0: enclosed. The sentiments do honor to the head and the heart of the writer. And if my wishes would be of any avail, they should go to you in a strong hope that you will not withhold merited promotion from John Q. Adams because he is your son. For without intending to compliment the father or the mother or to censure any others, I give it as my decided opinion that Mr. Adams is the most valuable public character we have abroad, and that there remains no doubt in my mind that he will prove himself to be a blessed of all diplomatic corps. If he was now to be brought into that line or into any other public walk, I could not, upon the principle which has regulated my own conduct, disapprove of the caution which is dinted at the letter. But he has already entered the public. More and more, as he is known, are appreciating his talents and worth, and his country would sustain a loss if these were to be checked by over-delicacy on your part. With sincere esteem and affectionate regard, I am ever yours, George Washington. John Adams decided to retain his son's service, though he expressed the desire to return home once negotiations with the Prussians had been completed. He said to his father in a letter, "I cannot and ought not to discuss with you the propriety of the measure. I have undertaken the duty and will discharge it to the best of my ability, and will complain no further. But I most earnestly entreat that whenever there will be deemed no further occasion for a minister at Berlin, I may be recalled, and that no nomination of me to any other public office whatever may ever again proceed from the present chief magistrate." John Quincy worked as the Minister of Prussia for 3 years. During this time, not only was he able to sign a new treaty between the United States and the Kingdom of Prussia, but he also negotiated a new treaty with Sweden. John Quincy and his new wife returned home to America in 1801.
1: John Quincy Adams and his wife Louisa return home to find a deeply divided American political landscape. Thomas Jefferson had just become the third president of the United States. Taking that role from John Quincy's own father in a heated election the year prior, Thomas Jefferson's victory began an era of Democratic-Republican dominance that would endure for nearly three decades in Washington. The Federalist Party would never again have a president or a majority in either House of Congress. As the years went on, the Federalist Party became more unpopular on a national level as its platform steadily appealed to the specific political and economic interests of the New England states like Massachusetts and Connecticut, and not the entirety of the country. In this political climate, John Quincy Adams struggled to find his way in the Federalist Party. He was elected to the Massachusetts State Senate in 1802 as a Federalist, but he held no undying loyalty to the party. He considered himself to be more of an independent. Although he had an independent spirit, he did change his party affiliation to Democratic-Republican when his beliefs began to fall more in line with theirs in 1809. At the same time, a new president was about to be sworn into office. On March the 4th, 1809, James Madison succeeded Thomas Jefferson to become the fourth president of the United States. Weeks later, Madison appointed John Quincy Adams to once again serve as a United States diplomat, this time to Russia. His diplomatic work in St. Petersburg, Russia was a rousing success, and he was able to establish a good relationship with Russian Emperor Alexander I. Back at home, however, his fellow Americans were dealing with a familiar foe on the battlefield as the War of 1812 pitted the United States against Great Britain yet again. With another war going on between the United States and Great Britain more than 4,000 miles away, John Quincy Adams felt like there was nothing he could do. That is, until Russian Emperor Alexander I offered to facilitate peace talks between the two countries. In response to Alexander's offer, President James Madison sent a diplomatic team to St. Petersburg in the summer of 1813 to join John Quincy Adams. Unfortunately, Great Britain turned down Alexander's offer, and the diplomatic team was sent home months later. Negotiations continued, however, and a new location for peace talks was decided on for the summer of 1814. This time, they would meet in Ghent, Belgium. John Quincy arrived in Ghent on June the 30th, 1814, and joined the rest of his diplomatic team. The team was comprised of John Quincy Adams, Henry Clay, James Bayard, Jonathan Russell, and Albert Gallatin. Of the five men, John Quincy was appointed to the head of the team. Although the team had been assembled, talks did not officially begin until the arrival of the British team more than a month later. Getting the two teams to sit down across from one another at a negotiating table was one thing. Hammering out the details of a peace treaty was quite another. Finally, after months of bickering and bartering, the Treaty of Ghent was signed. The War of 1812 between the United States and Great Britain officially ended on Christmas Eve, 1814. Perhaps fittingly, John Quincy Adams was thus appointed minister

Lancaster to Great Britain. He moved his family from St. Petersburg to London, where they remained for 2 years, while John Quincy Adams re-established good relations between the two countries. It would be his final mission overseas. When James Monroe became the nation's fifth president in 1817, he appointed John Quincy Adams to serve as his Secretary of State. John Quincy brought his family back to America and began his new position in September of that year. He used his vast diplomatic experience to manage the nation's foreign policy. In particular, the Transcontinental Treaty of 1819 was a triumphant highlight of his tenure. The treaty between the U.S. and Spain ceded Florida to the United States and defined the boundary between the U.S. and New Spain. The eventual collapse of the Federalist Party left James Monroe a Democratic Republican unopposed in the election of 1820. Monroe is the only president other than George Washington to hold that honor. James Monroe was also the last of the founding fathers to serve as president and the last of the Virginian dynasty. So what did that mean? In the upcoming election of 1824, all bets were off. It was anybody's game. Welcome into the ring, John Quincy Adams.

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2: Blessed be the name of the Lord, from this time forth and forever, from the rising of the sun to the going down of the same. The Lord's name is to be praised. 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
3: In 1824, John Quincy Adams began his bid for the American presidency. The presidency should have been the crowning success of his career, but his brilliance as a diplomat and his strong moral principles would be no match for what awaited him in the White House.
4: 1824 would be a turning point in American history. Under President James Monroe, a connection between the eastern states and the western frontier was being forged. A 363-mile-long Erie Canal, the newest wonder of the world. And it was nearing completion. America was ready to head in a new direction, and it was ready to grow. For the first time, Americans were starting to believe that maybe this grand experiment of a free, prosperous republic had some staying power after all. But it wouldn't be an easy task to become the president of a country that was vastly growing, not only in size, but also in population. America was bursting at the seams. In 20 years, the population had nearly doubled from 6 million to 11 million people, thanks in large part to the addition of 7 new states, 3 new territories, and the arrival of 500,000 new slaves. Timber was the nation's meal ticket. Everyone in the world wanted it, and America had a seemingly endless supply from its 24 states and hundreds of thousands of square miles of untapped primeval forest in the West. For a country at the crossroads, the election of 1824 would prove vital in determining where it headed next, an election that would ultimately boil down to the serious intellectual versus the popular war hero. 4 men were on the ballot: John Quincy Adams, Andrew Jackson, William Crawford, and Henry Clay. All of them came from the same political party, and due to the crowded field, not one of them received the required amount of electoral votes to claim the victory. The election would have to be decided in the House of Representatives. In the previous 9 elections, presidents weren't chosen for their personalities, but just as the face of the 48-year-old nation had changed, for the first time, the face of the voter had started to change too. These new Americans wanted change, and most of them found it in a man who was like them, Andrew Jackson. The election of 1824 was the first time in which states began to count the popular vote in presidential elections. This meant that a national candidate could accurately measure his popularity with the common man. In 1824, Old Hickory, Andrew Jackson, was a clear favorite of the American people. He was a self-made man, a man of the people, meaning that his personality mattered. A scar on his left hand came from a sword of a British officer, a reminder of his time spent in a British prison during the American Revolution. As a 13-year-old boy, Jackson refused to shine the officer's boots, and the officer made an example of him. But he got his revenge in 1815 when the British naval fleet tried to take New Orleans in the War of 1812. His mismatched troops miraculously pushed back the invaders, letting the world know that the United States was a nation to be reckoned with. Jackson was seen as a representation of America's victory over Great Britain, and he instantly became the most popular general since George Washington. He was a national hero. Of the country's nearly 11 million people, only 10% were eligible to vote. From those, only 350,000 turned out. Andrew Jackson won the popular vote, taking 40% to John Quincy Adams' 30%. his closest competitor. Jackson was clearly the choice of the people, but he didn't get a majority in neither the popular vote nor the Electoral College. The election now fell even further out of the hands of the people and into the political elites of Congress. Of the four candidates on the ballot, Henry Clay had come in last, and Congress could only consider the three leading candidates. As Speaker of the House, Henry Clay played kingmaker, which didn't bode well for Jackson. Henry Clay despised Andrew Jackson. Several years prior, Jackson had publicly accused men from Clay's home state of Kentucky for being cowards during the Battle of New Orleans in the War of 1812. Now, as Speaker of the House, Clay held the power over Jackson's fate in the election, and he used his influence to sway critical votes to John Quincy Adams, enough to win 13 states out of 24 and the American presidency. Andrew Jackson was livid. He called the election a corrupt bargain. To him, the voice of the American people was not heard, and a permanent stain would be left on the fabric of democracy. Regardless, John Quincy Adams took office as the sixth president of the United States on March 4, 1825. In his inaugural address, John Quincy Adams closed with a reference to scripture from Psalm 127. I shall look for whatever success may attend my public service, and knowing that except the Lord keep the city, the watchman waketh but in vain, with fervent supplications for his favor, to his overruling providence, I commit, with humble but fearless confidence, my own fate and the future destinies of my country. To become president by a decision of the congressional elite hurt the pride of John Quincy Adams. He later wrote in his diary, "The year has been the most momentous of those that have passed over my head, inasmuch as it has witnessed my elevation at my age of 58 to the chief magistracy of my country, to the summit of laudable or at least blameless worldly ambition, not however in a manner satisfactory to pride or to just desire, with perhaps 2/3 of the whole people adverse to the actual result." Still, John Quincy Adams came into office with lofty goals. He laid out a vision for a modern and prosperous America, and he was confident that he would be able to implement these changes. He wanted Americans to explore the Western territories. He wanted to fund public education. He wanted to promote scientific advancement and discovery. He proposed vast improvements to roads and canals across the country. But the moment he took the oath of office, Congress began thwarting everything John Quincy Adams wanted to do, haunting his presidency from day one. The followers of Andrew Jackson in the House and the Senate decided to wage a war of obstructionism. John Quincy Adams was strong, hardworking, and one of the finest intellects ever to enter the White House. He believed he could rise above the charge that he had gained the presidency through a corrupt bargain with Henry Clay. Seeking to prove his political purity, John Quincy refused to play the patronage game in Washington. This meant he would not hire people who were for him, nor would he fire people who were against him. His unwillingness to reward his supporters with government positions alienated him from those who curried favor for the sake of political promotion. He appointed individuals to government positions based on his appraisal of their skill and not on their political affiliation. The result of that strategy, however, would prove to be devastating. It was 4 years of unrelenting attacks on John Quincy Adams, mainly by the followers of Andrew Jackson. The stark division between the two men and their respective following eventually split the Democratic-Republican Party into the two-party system we know today, Republicans and Democrats. The likelihood of a rematch between Adams and Jackson in 1828, coupled with the gridlock in Congress, set the stage for one of the most miserable presidencies on record.
3: Without a doubt, John Quincy Adams, to me, is one of the most interesting men of the past. Brilliant man, temper, very self-assured, and very vocal. He had two nicknames, Old Man Eloquent and the Hellhound of Abolition. Talk a little bit about that.
5: It's amazing here. He's 11 years old. He accompanies his father as a diplomat over to France. He's 14 years old. He goes as a secretary to the diplomat to Russia. He's 17 years old. He assists in the diplomatic role in England. President Washington appoints him ambassador to the Netherlands. He becomes ambassador to Portugal, ambassador to Prussia. He becomes a U.S. senator from Massachusetts, professor of logic at Brown University and then Harvard. And then he's offered a position on the Supreme Court, but he turns it down. And then he becomes the sixth president. But he's the only man that after being president, he runs for Congress.
3: Yeah.
5: And he's elected to Congress. And what does he do? He fights slavery. You have the situation where some of the southern states are pushing slavery, and then there's Amistad. It's a ship of slaves from Africa, and they're going to Cuba, and the slaves break free and try to get their captain to take them back to Africa. Well, they don't know where they're going on an open ocean, and so the captain will go one direction during the day, another direction at night. He'll go slow back, and then and he winds up on the shores of America. And so these Africans on the ship Amistad are now in American prisons. And Spain finds out about it. And Spain says, hey, they were going to go to Cuba. That's our land. We claim those slaves. And John Quincy Adams becomes the attorney for the slaves. And he says, no, they're on American soil. And he argues for their freedom. Here's the former president arguing in the Supreme Court, which at that time was in the basement of the Capitol.
3: Right.
5: And the majority of the justices were slave owners. And here he is arguing, and he says, if these men were a different color, they'd be free. This is like the biggest case in America prior to the Civil War, the Amistad case. And so he's very eloquent. He argues for their freedom, and he gets them freed. But then he goes on to argue to get rid of slavery in America. Well, they passed the gag rule in Congress. Again, you have southern states are Democrats. They have slavery. There's no Republican Party yet. And so the North has the Whig Party. There's a case with Charles Sumner. He's a pro-freeing the slaves senator. And he gets beaten almost to death on the floor of the Senate. And so the Democrats from the South come up with pistols. So they pass this gag rule. Says, okay, you can talk about anything you want in Congress except slavery. It's too volatile. And John Quincy Adams, he doesn't have any political ladder to climb. He was already the president. And so he says, you know, we got to get rid of slavery. They'll say, you're not supposed to talk about that. And he brings up another, you're not supposed to talk about that. They actually vote to censor him. In other words, they have all of Congress vote to kick him out because they're so upset that he's breaking this gag rule. Now, he had been getting old, and people were thinking that he was sleeping at his desk. And only later did they find out that his desk, the way the dome of the House chamber was, you can be there and hear whispers on the other side.
3: That's right.
5: Of the room. They actually have a bronze plaque on the floor where John Quincy Adams' desk was. And if you stand there, you can hear somebody whispering on the other side. So he was like hearing what they were. Anyway, but he's arguing against slavery. And he suffers a stroke. And he dies a couple days later. And who was one of his pallbearers? None other than Abraham Lincoln. So John Quincy Adams knew George Washington, and he knew Abraham Lincoln. So he was sort of a tie between that whole first generation, second, third generation of American history. He's a hero in that he stood up against slavery.
3: During his time, we saw the formation of the Republican Party.
5: Mm-hmm.
3: So we see that transition, and now we have two strong parties, Democrat, Republican. Talk about, just for the time we have remaining, the birth of the Republican Party, how it came about.
5: So it was in the early 1850s, a black man had escaped slavery and made his way up to Wisconsin. But the Democrats had pushed through the fugitive slave law. So he was captured and put in a jail. 5,000 Wisconsins, white Wisconsins, went to the jail and busted him out of the jail. And then these Wisconsins went and formed, in Ripon, Wisconsin, they formed the Republican Party. And its original plank was, in 1854, to eliminate the twin relics of barbarism, slavery and polygamy. Think, what's polygamy? Well, there was something going on in Utah where a guy could have 19 wives, and the Republican Party said, no, a marriage is between one man and one woman. Isn't it interesting that that is under attack again today?
3: Exactly.
5: And he says that the Republican Party is against slavery. And so this became the foundation of the Republican Party. And these new states coming into the Union, Louisiana Purchase doubles the size of the country, 828,000 square miles. And so the South wanted to hurry up and bring them in as slave states. And so they were rushing slave owners out to Kansas, and it was called Bleeding Kansas. Then you had preachers like Henry Ward Beecher, the most popular preacher in the country. And he's shipping rifles out to the anti-slavery people in Kansas. He put them in boxes, and they would stamp the boxes Bibles or books. And so they would, and so they called them Beecher's Bibles. And he goes, those slave owners, the only preaching they'll listen to is the end of a Sharp's rifle. You know, they had these little Sharp's repeating rifles.
6: Right.
5: But the country was heating up. But it was the Republican Party that took this stand against slavery.
3: Abraham Lincoln would be the first man nominated as president as a Republican. And what's lost to history is that all the way up through the 1960s and the Civil Rights era, it was the Republican Party, statewide and federal, that stood against slavery.
5: Mm-hmm.
3: I think that gets lost in history, but yet it all goes back to one man who was not afraid to stand up for his convictions, who, even though it cost him great scorn in the House of Representatives, he refused to bow to the pressure of the slave-owning states. That's a great American. A great American, John Quincy Adams.
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4: For most former presidents, post-presidency life is the final chapter of their biography. Little did John Quincy Adams know, his biography was only half done. In 1830, while reading the newspaper, he discovered that he had been nominated to represent his district of Massachusetts in the U.S. House of Representatives. 2 years removed from office, he wrote in his diary, "If my fellow citizens of my district should think proper to call for such services as it may be in my power to render them by representing them in the 22nd Congress, I am not aware of any sound principle which would justify me in withholding them. To the manifestations of confidence on the part of those portions of the people who, at two several meetings, have seen fit to present my name for the suffrages of the district, I am duly and deeply sensible." John Quincy Adams was elected by a landslide and soon found himself making the 400-mile trek back to Washington. He took his congressional seat in the fall of 1831. As a former president, he garnered a great degree of respect for most members of the House, but there were some who still openly despised him. Regardless, he served his position with dignity and class. Colleagues said he was often the first one in his seat at the start of the day and the last one to leave at night. NF-63, some of his most important work as a public servant, had yet to be completed. John Quincy Adams had always been profoundly opposed to slavery and considered it a gross violation of not only American Republican principles, Christian principles as well. However, he considered it to be a settled issue. The Constitution had been silent on slavery. The states were free to do as they wished, and there was essentially nothing the federal government could do about it. So for years, he kept quiet on the matter. John Quincy's views on slavery became even more impassioned. In 1820, during the era of what we know as the Missouri Compromise, There were then 22 states in the Union, 11 free and 11 slave. Missouri petitioned to gain entrance into the Union as a slave state, which would have destabilized the balance. This provoked a huge debate in Congress. At the time, John Quincy Adams was Secretary of State and had no place in the debate. He watched from afar, however, and felt that the Southerners, who had many eloquent, highly regarded speakers, were dominating the debate. It was deeply frustrating for him, and he wished that he could speak on the matter. He raised the issue in a meeting within the cabinet of President James Monroe, but most of Monroe's cabinet was comprised of slaveholders, so Adams was brushed off. After the meeting, he took a walk down Pennsylvania Avenue with one of his closest friends, John C. Calhoun of South Carolina. Calhoun listened to John Quincy's argument against slavery, but ultimately dismissed him. Adams went home that night and took to his diary, recalling the conversation with Calhoun. In this entry, he wondered how a man as gifted as Calhoun, whom he admired so much, could hold views that he found to be false and reprehensible. The practice of slavery taints the very sources of moral principle. It perverts human reason and reduces men endowed with logical powers to maintain that slavery is sanctioned by the Christian religion. The impression produced upon my mind by the progress of this discussion is that the bargain between freedom and slavery contained in the Constitution of the United States is morally and politically vicious. Ha! Later that year, as the negotiations over Missouri continued, the Missouri State Legislature passed a law that completely banned free people of color from the state. This enraged Adams. To him, this had crossed the line. He vented in his diary, "Weak and defenseless as they are, so much the more sacred is the obligation of the legislatures of the state to which they belong defend their lawful rights. And I would defend them should the dissolution of the Union be the consequence. For it would not be the defense, it would be the violation of their rights, to which all the consequences would be imputable. And if the dissolution of the Union must come, let it come from no other cause than this. If slavery be the destined sword in the hand of the destroying angel, which is to serve the ties of the Union, the same sword will cut in sunder the bonds of slavery itself. A dissolution of the Union for the cause of slavery would be followed by a servile war in the slave-holding states, combined with a war between the two severed portions of the Union. It seems to me that its result must be the extirpation of slavery from the whole continent, and calamitous and desolating as the course of events in its progress must be, so glorious would be its final issue, that as God shall judge me, I dare not say that it is not to be desired." The next several years, during the remainder of his tenure as Secretary of State and also his presidency, he said nothing else about slavery, not publicly nor in his diary. But after he was beaten for re-election by Andrew Jackson and joined Congress in 1830, an anti-slavery movement had been growing in the United States. By 1835, anti-slavery activists had begun preparing and sending petitions to Congress, calling for an end to the practice. That's when Southerners began calling for the gag order. From that point forward, this issue became an obsession for John Quincy Adams, and he was ready to take a stand for the cause. One of the more intriguing petitions that Adams presented on the House floor was said to come from a group of slaves themselves, which was an unspeakable violation from the point of view of a slaveholder. A slave having the right to petition Congress was unheard of. The House erupted into chaos, with several members yelling out, "Treason!" Other members called for John Quincy Adams to be punished for disrespecting the House by presenting this petition. John Quincy Adams argued, "Where is your law which says that the mean and the low and the degraded shall be deprived of the right of petition if their moral character is not good? Where in the land of free men was the right of petition ever placed on the exclusive basis of morality and virtue? Petition is supplication, it is entreaty, it is prayer. And where is the degree of vice or immorality which shall deprive the citizen of the right to supplicate for a boon or to pray for mercy? Where is such a law to be found? It does not belong to the most abject despotism. There is no absolute monarch on earth who is not compelled by the constitution of his country to receive the petitions of his people, whosoever they may be. For the next several years, Adams waged a lonely and often solitary struggle to protect the right of citizens to petition Congress for an end to slavery. That right was guaranteed by the Constitution, but slaveholders, resolutely unwilling to allow the issue to become a matter of public debate, passed what is known as the gag order to prevent such petitions from being presented. John Quincy responded from the House floor, "I hold the resolution to be a direct violation of the Constitution of the United States, of the rules of this House, and of the rights of my constituents." Every year, Adams and a few others presented petitions, and every year, the slaveholders and allies among the free states passed a new gag order. Adams insisted on testing it by bringing one petition after another to the floor of the House under the pretext that they did not technically fall within the compass of the gag order. Yet, petition after petition was shot down. On January 21, 1842, however, he provoked a confrontation with congressional slaveholders when he presented a particularly exasperating petition. His opponents berated him on the House floor, and the session was adjourned early for the weekend. On the following Monday, Adams picked up where he left off, again reading one anti-slavery petition after another. This time, the Speaker ordered him to his chair. Adams refused. He stood his ground. His anti-slavery allies gathered protectively by his side while his opponents hovered nearby to lob insults at Adams. Adams kept his cool. Unfazed, Adams grabbed a sheet of paper from his desk, turned to the Speaker of the House, and shouted, "I hold in my hand the petition of Benjamin Emerson and 45 other citizens from the state of Massachusetts, praying Congress to adopt immediate measures for the peaceful dissolution of the Union of these states. These petitioners no longer wish to see the resources of the free states drained for the benefit of the slave states." His opponents had been waiting for a sufficient provocation to move against Adams. A representative from Virginia rose from his chair to propose a resolution to censure the former president. Adams shouted, "Good!" Adams' opponents offered to drop the resolution to censure Adams if he would withdraw the original petition. Adams refused. John Quincy Adams was fearless. He fought dirty, and he had a militant spirit. At times, these traits were a great weakness to Adams. But in this case, it delivered one harsh blow after another to his opponents. From that day forward, at the beginning of each new session of Congress, John Quincy proposed that the gag order rule be repealed. His persistence and fortitude finally paid off when the rule was overturned in 1845. John Quincy Adams didn't live long enough to see the freedom of slaves, but his staunch efforts, oftentimes alone, helped to lay the foundation for it. At the very least, he got to witness the steady growth of anti-slavery.

0: anti-slavery sentiment. Adams brought to the forefront a topic that many Americans ignored simply because they were afraid or uncomfortable discussing it. Even as John Quincy Adams grew older, he continued to stay physically active, taking long walks, swimming, and riding horses. As he entered his final years, however, his eyes began to weaken and his hands began to shake uncontrollably. Then, in the fall of 1846, while walking the streets of Boston, he suffered a stroke. He made a modest recovery and returned to Washington a few months later, but he was never the same again, only taking part in one debate in the subsequent year. One year later, on February 21st, 1848, the day's business in the House of Representatives proceeded as normal. After voting on a resolution to award generals who had served in the Mexican-American War, John Quincy Adams stood up from his chair and collapsed in the arms of a colleague. He had suffered another stroke. Others nearby rushed to help as Adams was carried away from the floor of the House, through the Capitol Rotunda, and into a nearby room. Lying on a sofa, surrounded by his friends and colleagues, he uttered his last words. "This is the end of Earth. I am content." He fell into a coma and died 2 days later. He was 80 years old. When Speaker of the House Robert Winthrop returned to the House floor to announce that John Quincy Adams had passed away, he said, "A seat on this floor has been vacated, toward which all eyes have been accustomed to turn with no common interest. A voice has been hushed forever in this hall. A venerable form has faded from our sight, around which we have daily clustered into an affectionate regard. A name has been stricken from the roll of the living statesmen of our land, which has been associated for more than half a century with the highest civil service and the loftiest civil renown." Later that week, a funeral was held for Adams in Washington, D.C. At the funeral, there was a tremendous outpouring of eulogies. One of the more poignant of those came from a minister named Reverend Theodore Parker. He remarked, "In what did John Quincy Adams' greatness lie? In this, that throughout all his words and acts ran a golden thread, an intense love of freedom for all men. He was a champion of the neediest of the oppressed." John Quincy Adams, a man who had established diplomacy all over the world, a man who had witnessed the signing of two major peace treaties, a man who had interacted with men like Benjamin Franklin, George Washington, and Thomas Jefferson, a man who became a champion for the freedom of slaves, an ever-living reminder of the bold, fighting American spirit, was gone.
1: John Quincy Adams was one of the greatest statesmen in American history. He was a witness to so much history that it's mind-boggling to imagine he isn't one of the more talked-about voices of that era. One of the most impressive things about John Quincy Adams was that he kept a meticulous diary over the course of his entire life. And it was so detailed that he often referenced his own diary entries when questions were raised about his past decisions and conversations. Even Old Hickory, Andrew Jackson, commented on John Quincy's famed diary once, saying, "His diary, don't tell me anything more about his diary. That diary comes up on all occasions. One would think that its pages were as immutable as the laws of the Medes and the Persians. That diary will be the death of me." One of the highlights of his life was advocacy for the right to petition and the freedom of slaves. Sure, he became the political enemy of nearly every single Southern representative in the House, but he didn't care. He was a fighter. He knew that slavery was wrong, and he aimed to right that wrong. He didn't champion this cause in his earlier years or even during his presidency. But once he joined Congress in 1831, he became a voice for the people. And here's an interesting side note. Of the first 12 presidents, John Quincy Adams and his father, John Adams, were the only two not to own slaves. At the time of his death, John Quincy Adams was a member of a Unitarian church. However, he never claimed loyalty to any particular denomination. Just like his politics, he attempted to be independent. But it's pretty clear by his own words and actions that this man was a Christian.

For example, he placed an immense importance on the Bible. The daily reading of Scripture was a mainstay of his daily activities. In 1811, he wrote a letter to his son. This is what he said. The Bible contains the revelation of the will of God. It contains the history of the creation of the world and of mankind, and afterwards the history of one peculiar nation, certainly the most extraordinary nation that has ever appeared upon earth. It contains a system of religion and morality, which we may examine upon its own merits, independent of the sanction it receives from being the Word of God. And it contains a numerous collection of books written at different ages of the world by different authors, which we may survey as curious monuments of antiquity and as literary compositions. In what light soever we regard it, whether with reference to revelation, to history, to morality, or to literature, it is an invaluable and inexhaustible mine of knowledge and virtue. In the same letter, he quoted Matthew 23:37, "Thou shalt love the Lord thy God with all thy heart, with all thy soul, and with all thy mind." In a letter to his father, John Adams, he talked about the Sermon on the Mount, saying, "But the Sermon on the Mount commands me to lay up for myself treasures, not upon earth, but in heaven. My hope of a future life are all founded upon the gospel of Christ, and I cannot quibble away, not a single word and ambiguous expressions, but the whole tenor of his conduct, by which he sometimes positively asserted and at others countenanced his disciples in inserting that he was God. You think it blasphemous to believe that the omnipotent Creator could be crucified. God is a spirit. The spirit was not crucified. The body of Jesus of Nazareth was crucified. The spirit, whether eternal or created, was beyond the reach of the cross." Something else you may not know about John Quincy Adams is that he liked to write hymns in his spare time. One of the hymns he wrote is entitled, "Send Forth, O God, Thy Light and Truth," and it is based on Psalms 43. Let me quote it for you. "Send forth, O God, Thy light and truth, and let them lead me still, undaunted in the path of right up to Thy holy hill. Then to Thy altar will I spring and in my God rejoice, and praise shall tune the trembling string and gratitude my voice. Oh, why, my soul, art thou cast down? Within me, why distressed? The hopes the God of grace shall crown. He shall yet make thee blessed. To him, my never-failing friend, I bow and kiss the rod. To him shall thanks and praise ascend, my Savior and my God." And many don't know this, but that John Quincy Adams was also a huge proponent of Bible distribution, something we know all too well here at Jimmy Swaggart Ministries. In a letter he wrote to a friend in 1830, he said, "The distribution of Bibles, if the simplest, is not the least efficacious of the means of extending the blessings of the gospel to the remotest corners of the earth. For the Comforter is in the sacred volume and among the receivers of that million of copies distributed by the Society, who shall number the multitudes awakened thereby with goodwill to man in their hearts and with the song of the Lamb upon their lips." He went on to say, "The hope of a Christian is inseparable from his faith. Whoever believes in the divine inspiration of the Holy Scriptures must hope that the religion of Jesus shall prevail throughout the earth. Never since the foundation of the world have the prospects of mankind been more encouraging to that hope than they appear to be at the present time. And may the associated distribution of the Bible proceed and prosper till the Lord shall have made bare his holy arm in the eyes of all the nations, and all the ends of the earth

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0: Thank you for listening to the Sun Life Radio Network. This is a study in the Word with Evangelist Jimmy Swaggart, a series of Bible studies focusing on the cross of Christ.
2: Welcome today to a study in the Word. This is Evangelist Jimmy Swaggart along with Lauren Larson and David Borg, Dr. Don Paul Gray, and John Rosenstern, and a pleasure to be with you today to study the Word of God together. To me, the study of Bible prophecy is fascinating. And to think that God, thousands of years in advance, minutely states what is going to take place. For instance, we just studied yesterday, or looked at it briefly, the rise of Alexander the Great and the demise of this, he was called the Great Horn, and how that his kingdom was broken into four parts and so forth. And now we're going to deal with the Antichrist, the little horn. Verse 9, chapter 8, Daniel, please, Lauren.
3: And out of one of them came forth.
2: Stop right there a moment. When it says out of one of them, it's speaking of the area that was broken up when Alexander the Great died. And those four parts constituted his kingdom. And out of one of those kingdoms is coming the Antichrist.
4: Right, exactly.
2: And you wonder who he is and where he's coming from. Well, as it goes further into the book of Daniel, it really will tell us where the Antichrist will come from. But right now, when he says out of one of them, he's speaking of one of those four parts of the Grecian kingdom that was broken up when he died.
4: Yeah, there were four generals there, and how it broke up
2: right.
4: was Lysimachus took the area which we would call today, which would cover from Rome to the greater part of Greece. Then Cassander took that which was next to it all the way into what we call modern-day Turkey, the Balkans and part of Turkey. Then you had Seleucid, General Seleucid, who took the area that we would call today Lebanon, southern Syria, Israel, and then Ptolemy.
2: And that's the key right there.
4: Ptolemy took what we would call North Africa, mostly Egypt, and what we would call Mizraim, the two Egypts, which would be the country we call Egypt today, and Ethiopia in that area. And it's important because all those areas will become part of the great Roman Empire at a future point from where we're talking about now.
2: The Antichrist, right. Yes. And go ahead, if you will.
3: And out of one of them came forth a little horn.
2: That little horn is the Antichrist. Let me ask this question before we go further. Why would the Holy Spirit refer to him as little when he will be the most bombastic warrior that the world has ever known, helped by fallen angels of immense power? And yet the Holy Spirit refers to him as a little horn. The Holy Spirit up with Alexander the Great referred to him in a little different way. But why would the Holy Spirit refer to him as a little horn?
4: My presumption had been in studying this for the time I have, he's going to come out and it's going to be a subtle coming out. In other words, he's not going to be viewed as a great world leader initially. The Antichrist, when he comes onto the scene, is going to be a peacemaker. He's going to be a truce maker. He's going to, as we'll see in chapter 9, verse 27, he's going to bring peace and he's going to sign a covenant with many, referring to Israel and these nations.
2: Yes.
4: So he's not going to be viewed as this great ruling dictatorial individual. I think he's going to become that later through the process of the tribulation. So little horn shows a subtlety that he's going to have. Again, just a thought.
2: Okay, go ahead, Lauren, please.
3: And out of one of them came forth a little horn, which waxed exceeding great toward the south and toward the east and toward the pleasant land.
2: And out of one of them came forth a little horn refers to the future Antichrist coming out of one of these four divisions of the old Grecian Empire. Toward the south refers to Egypt. Toward the east refers to Syria, what John was just mentioning a moment ago. It refers to Syria, Iraq, and Iran. Toward the pleasant land refers to Israel. From this area, the Antichrist will make his bid for world dominion. He'll take over all of that area, every bit of it, which originally was taken over by the four generals of Alexander the Great. But he will take it all. And he hasn't arisen yet. We don't know who he will be. But the greater thrust of the Great Tribulation will be in the Middle East. People ask the question, will all of these judgments come on the United States? I don't see in the Word of God where they will. But you have to make a concession here. Anytime that the elements of the heavens are affected, it affects the whole world. Sure. And so America will suffer in that capacity due to the fact that the elements will be usurped by God Almighty, and that will cause tremendous problems like the world has never seen before. But the great wars that will be fought, I don't feel will touch America. I feel it will be confined to the Middle East exclusively, as we've just got through reading here about the toward the south, toward the east, toward the pleasant land, and so forth. This is going to be the area that he will take over. And doesn't that make up, though, primarily the area of the old Roman Empire?
4: Yes, sir. Yes, Rome took over the greater area that we would call the Grecian Empire and kind of consumed it within itself.
2: I was in Budapest, Hungary. We were there only one night. I preached in a church there. And I was just walking around outside the city, those cities which are, Dr. Gray has been there, which are thousands of years old. Some of them are, you know, they're very interesting. And I came up on some ruins. It had a fence around it, and it was cared for, everything. And it stated in the little inscription that the Roman Empire went this far east and no further, if I remember the exact wording correctly. But this will pretty much take care of the old Roman Empire territory. It doesn't mean a revision of the old Roman Empire, as some have taught, but it does mean that they will figure into it, respecting the area, as I said, the geographical area. What are y'all's thoughts in respect to that, or do you have any on that?
3: Well, I think it's pretty obvious that as we study Bible prophecy, that area is the centralized area of the reign of the Antichrist, where all the action takes place, if you will, in the book of Revelation. As we study it, it's around the Mediterranean.
2: You know about the seal judgments and the trumpet judgments and those things?
3: Well, not only that, but the rise of the Antichrist, the effect upon Israel. We've discussed it before, but once again, when the Antichrist makes his bid for world dominion and world power, it won't be in America. It'll be in that area around
2: right.
3: the Middle East.
2: That's
3: but
2: true.
3: It will also, as you just said, anytime that we have world leadership, it would impact America. Anytime that you have famine, drought, disease, it impacts America indirectly, but still there's a correlation there. So I think that the idea of not a revived Roman Empire, but a revised Roman Empire, a little bit unlike what it was before, but yet covering the same geographical area is what the Bible teaches.
2: Well, back some weeks, a few months ago, these individuals burning Bibles in one of our major cities here in America, 100 years ago, that would not have been tolerated. And it would not have been tolerated 15 minutes. But nothing was done at this occasion, nothing done. Whenever a nation leaves God, and America is leaving the Lord. Mm-hmm. We're turning our back on God. Anything is possible then.
3: Right. Remember that we also saw the burning of flags, anti-government, anarchy. All of that is the result of America walking away from the Bible, walking away from the way of God. And I think that it's important for us to take note of that. The other religions can't control that. In fact, these religions that have been advanced, even lifted up, did nothing to stop that very procedure. It's one thing to burn a Bible, and as horrifying as that is, but in America, when you start burning the flag, you're just totally anti-government.
2: Right.
3: You're not just anti-Bible,
2: you're anti-America.
3: Yeah, that's exactly correct. So all Americans ought to take note that that is not where we want to go, and we might want to take a look at where we've been, where we came from, and what we've lost to see if it's not worth a trip back there.
2: Well, according to who you have in power determines an awful lot.
3: The church determines an awful lot, too.
2: Well, yes, it does. Oh, yes.
3: What we say, what we do, obviously the impact of the church in the last 50 years has been less than it was previous. It has to have been to create the spiritual condition that we see arising in America.
2: You mean the influence of the church?
3: Yeah, exactly. Yeah, you know, we...
2: It's losing its way.
3: Yeah. The church should be influencing politics. It should be influencing policy just by its very nature, by its very existence.
2: We got a break, and I want to deal with that when we come back. Whatever you do, don't go away, because I think you're going to enjoy what we've got to say. We'll be right straight back.
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12: So many of you remember Brother Dan Burrett. 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

0: We are back. I don't know, and y'all may disagree with this, but I don't know of a single denomination now in America or the world, for that matter, in Christendom. Not a single denomination. I'll limit my statement. I'll go back and pull it back to the United States that has enough spiritual influence to make a difference. I don't see it. Now, am I wrong in that? Is that a little too harsh?
1: The problem with denominations is that it becomes an entity unto itself, and survival is the key and seems to be the major concern. Nothing wrong with a fellowship or denomination as long as they promote the gospel. But when that denomination fights to exist and just survive, it loses its purpose in the original form. The original form should be a denomination is a group of people that have gathered together to get a specific job done. But later, when it just becomes an entity to protect and to, as I said, survive changes, we lose sight of that evangelistic thrust, the support of pastors. There's more control that is launched from the top, if you will, over the people. And it's not an agency by which we can get something done. Now, having said that, there are still great churches and great people in some of the major denominations in America. There still are.
0: True, yes, right.
1: And so, you know, our hope is that
0: But that's getting less all the time.
1: Well,
0: it's a deterioration.
1: I'm afraid I'd have to say I would probably agree with that. But, you know, it's been through church history that God has always called a people out of a people out of a people. As one group would begin to wane, another group would rise. And out of the demise would come new life. We see that.
0: True.
1: It's the process.
0: Yes.
1: And I think I'm excited about the idea that we're in that third, fourth, fifth generation, that time frame where new life has to come forward, where a new something has to move forward to propagate the church into the next years that exist.
0: But if it doesn't do it, though...
1: It will.
0: Well, you're looking now at before, you were not looking at end-time events. Now we're looking at end-time events.
1: We are. But the word of Christ still stands strong. The gates of hell shall not prevail against my church. Now, if we talk about influence, if we talk about widespread salvation of souls, the number that God will use in the last days is smaller than what we would like, but it's probably larger than we know. There's more people out there that maybe we can't count them in a denomination, but their hearts are hungry for God. They want to live for God. And I suspect that they are within each different group, denomination. Colossians says that Christ is the head of the church, not the denominational leadership. And those that recognize Christ as the head of the church, wherever they be, I think can get a job done that's needful. I don't see a major denomination being a world player. And I think that's what you're saying too.
0: Right.
1: I don't see it being a world player. But I do think that in this time frame, we have the opportunity to learn what God has brought to the church, to walk in its strength and walk in its power, and to influence far more than we perhaps even realize now. The ability of television, the internet, taking the gospel around the world instantly.
0: Yeah, that's a tremendous benefit.
1: Instantly. Has potential to awaken a large segment of society to the knowledge of Christ, and that, when it begins to happen in a strong measure, isn't going to be stopped by what the devil is doing. If I just briefly go back to my own salvation experience, and I sense and felt what I did and the freedoms

0: that Jesus Christ brought into my life came, you were not going to be able to shut me up. And I didn't belong to a denomination. To be honest with you, none of them would take me. I don't blame them. But the whole process was still that life that is implanted into the heart and mind of a believer is greater than what's in the world. The Bible says it, greater is he that is in you than he that's in the world. So I still have faith, Brother Swigert, and we talk about this a lot. I still have faith that there will be laborers that will rise up in the strength and the knowledge of the gospel, and they can get far more done than a single denomination. And that's overall what I'm trying to say.
1: Oh,
0: I believe in it. Yeah. I believe that there are people out there right now being prepared to be saved, to be changed. There are others who are tired of the religious status quo. They may not look like we did in the last 30, 40, 50 years, but they will do a work for God.
2: You know, two things come to my mind as we discuss that. I read today where the prime minister of Turkey has taken the ancient cathedral called the Sophia. It was at one time the largest cathedral in the world. It was built by the Catholics. He's taken it from being a museum back to being a mosque. That was in the magazine that I read today. Mm. That is a very serious move, and the Catholic Church has stood up to Erdogan and said, you can't do that. But what I see about that is I see Turkey, where it's positioned geographically and politically, pushing the Muslim agenda. I see that.
1: Well, they are Muslim.
2: Yes, they are. But you know, they for many years in the 30s and 40s and 50s, they were moving toward a secular state. But Erdogan is moving it more toward back to the Muslim, is what I've read. The other thing I wanted to mention is in 1995, the Brownsville revival hit Pensacola. Many people questioned it and criticized it. My older brother strongly criticized it. And then I watched it and I saw some things on there that I didn't like either. But I went down there three times. And I saw a powerful work of God at work there. And I saw the altars as they were filling up with people to get saved and so forth. But my point is that lasted for 5 years and several million people came through there. They had people flying from all over the world into Pensacola. And many of them got saved and baptized in the Holy Spirit, and just wonderful things happen. And here's my point for saying that. I'm believing God's going to bring up another something else like that again. Maybe several of them. Maybe in Africa. I do know the African church, there is a revival among some of the people in Africa. And
1: some of the biggest churches in the world are in Africa. Right.
2: And we know that some of the big churches are in South America. What we're not seeing much is in the USA. There's some large churches developing right in London, in the very center of London.
1: But excuse me, Dr. Gray, yes, but those churches are not from the English. They are from Africans.
2: Yes, they are. But that might be the next move of God. When we were doing a little missionary work, we were there 4 years from 2007 to 2011. We were in Brussels. Almost all the churches I preached in were African churches. I preached in one or two white churches, and they were dead as a doornail. I mean, totally dead. But among the African churches...
1: Were those white churches Pentecostal? Or?
2: Yep, they were.
1: Mm-hmm.
2: They were. But the African churches were very much alive, just as you said. So there is a move of God. It's sort of not on the radar yet. But it might be soon. I pray it shall.
1: Okay. All righty, the 10th verse, is that right?
0: Yes, sir. And it waxed great, even to the host of heaven, and it cast down some of the host and of the stars to the ground and stamped upon them.
1: And it waxed great, even to the host of heaven, refers to the little horn, Antichrist.

0: breaking his seven-year covenant with Israel, which Daniel speaks of in a future vision, chapter 9, verse 27, actually declaring war on Israel at that time, seeking to destroy her. This is symbolized by the phrase, "And it, the little horn, cast down some of the host and of the stars to the ground and stamped upon them," referring to Israel being defeated at that time, which is yet future. That's the first time, as I see it, that Israel is going to be defeated militarily since becoming a nation in 1948. And do y'all see any Israel being defeated militarily before that time from the Word of God?
1: Israel stands firm, and even today, with its very small army comparatively, is still one of the strongest.
0: It's still one of the most powerful nations in the world.
1: And they are a nuclear nation, and it is believed their Dimona nuclear plant and other facilities give them a great deterrent.
0: Yes, we run out of time. Thank you so much for having been with us today. Don't miss the next program.
2: This has been a study in the Word with Evangelist Jimmy Swaggart. 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

0: 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We came out of Word of Faith, and without that message of the cross, we would still be in that doctrine. 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

Hold right there, Donna. How many of you this morning have a testimony? Oh, you didn't hear me. I said, how many of you have a testimony this morning? I can testify that God healed me of migraine headaches nearly 30 years ago in Johannesburg, South Africa. I can testify in 1960, we got some guests this morning from Detroit, Michigan, and I told them it was in 1967 in Detroit, Michigan, that the Lord baptized me in the Holy Spirit with the evidence of speaking in other tongues. I can live to testify how he's brought me through the rocky places and the hard places. I can testify how that he's made a hole through the mountain, and he's opened the Red Sea, and he's pushed down Jericho walls. And he shut the mouth. Listen, if you're saved, you got a testimony. I said, if you're saved, you got a testimony. Sing that second verse. Take it on out.

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0: 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This is the Sunday morning service at Family Worship Center in Baton Rouge, Louisiana. 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

joy of the Lord this morning. We thank you, Jesus. We rejoice in your presence today, Lord God. Come on, just speak your praises to him. Father, we've come this morning to sit at your feet, to learn of you, Lord, to simply be in your presence. We love you, Jesus. Come on, can you just tell him this morning that you love him? Thank you for your presence, Heavenly Father. Hallelujah. As John the Beloved, we've come to sit at your feet, Lord, to lay back against you this morning, to rest in your presence. In your presence, there is fullness of joy. We thank you for

Grace, stay right there. Church, we're here this morning for more than a sermon. We're here this morning not just to hear good music and good singing, but we have gathered this morning to do the most important thing a believer can do, and that is to worship the King. I feel His presence here this morning. Where His presence is, there is liberty, there is life, there is healing, there is deliverance, there is salvation, there is grace, there is mercy, there is peace in the midst of that storm. And I'm going to ask Grace to come, and I want you to love Him this morning. I want you to lift those hands and from the bottom of your heart, tell Him, Lord, I love You this morning. I'm nothing without You. Everything that I am, everything that I can be, everything I desire to be is in Christ and Christ alone. Come on back. Come on, worship Him this morning.

0: this morning. Turn around and greet someone and welcome them into the service this morning. And those of you joining us by Sun Life Broadcasting Network, television, radio, internet, streaming live on YouTube and Facebook, we're so glad to have you as a part of this live service, coming to you from Family Worship Center, Baton Rouge, Louisiana. Are you happy this morning? Well, you should be happy. First of all, in spite of playing terrible, LSU won. All right? But skipping football, you should be happy because you're saved. Amen. Now that service has begun, turn off your cell phone so there won't be any disturbance like I disturbed my own service a couple of weeks ago when I was up here making announcements and my phone went off after I forgot to silence it. 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
0: We have one announcement that's not on there. We are seeking volunteers, and we're putting together a greeting team to greet people in a different way here at Family Worship Center. And we have the best greeters in the lobby in the whole wide world. Every time I go somewhere, people say, I was at your church at Family Worship Center, and you have the friendliest greeters. But we're putting together a little different team to catch people on the outside as well. And if you feel led that you'd like to volunteer, there's going to be a meeting tonight after the service in the choir room. And we're going to have some people there that will begin to share with you what we're doing. And also coming up once again in Thanksgiving, we're going to be doing the turkey giveaway again. And so we want you to keep that in mind. Last year we gave away 1,000 turkeys to families that were on that depended on SNAP benefits. And you know, with the government shutdown, their benefits were delayed for quite a while. And so we're gonna be doing that again this November, and then Christmas, December, we're giving away, we've got a tractor trailer truckload of Christmas gifts coming that we're going to be distributing to those that are needy in our community. And guess what? You're going to be the ones to give them out. So we're going to have volunteers, and we're going to need you to help in that. We'll be giving more information when that time comes. You know, to this morning, before I go into the media church, we are so glad this morning and tonight from Gaston, Alabama, Gold City Quartet. You guys have got some fans already. But they've got a product table outside in the lobby, and our people are the best buyers in the world. And every one of you by the time it's over tonight, you need to go back by their product table. This is their newest CD entitled Gold City Right Now. Not before, right now. And then this is our greatest hits compilation entitled The Very Best of Gold City. And Christmas is around the corner, and this is our Christmas album. And then this little doohickey right here, it has, what do you call them? USBs. I should know these things. And I don't know what that's the stick, right? I got it right. The stick thing that you plug in something, okay? Well, they've got that, and it's got five albums on it. Five albums on one thumb drive. Is that it? Oh! The brain cells are not all dead yet. Amen. Just hit me what it is. And so after the service and or tonight, be sure and go by there and pick everything up. You're going to be blessed by it. This morning, we want to welcome from 21 states, 41 brand new Family Worship Center media church members from Alabama, Amy, Jane, Richard, from California, Alexander, Lee, Rodney, Wilma, Colorado, Polly, Ray, Connecticut, Celia, Florida, Pamela, Patricia, Georgia, Donald, Helen, Indiana, James, Kansas, Martha, Kentucky, Robert, Sherry, Louisiana, Bernard, Catherine, Robert, Maryland, Cynthia, Gloria, Massachusetts, Joanne, Michigan, Christopher, New York, Ismay, North Carolina, Carolyn, Jane, Jerry, Ohio, Jennifer, Texas, Dion, Doris, Leslie, Peggy, Robert, Sue, Utah, Kenneth, Washington, Linda, West Virginia, Donna, Tracy, Wisconsin, William. Would you stand this morning? Look at this camera right over here on my left, and let's welcome all of our brand new Family Worship Center Media Church members. That brings our total in 61 countries to 66,467 people. We're pushing up. Our next goal is 70,000. Then 75, our ultimate goal is to get a minimum of 100,000 media church members all across this world. And we just want to say to you how honored we are that you've become a part of our media church. And we stand here as a church body. We're here to pray for you. We're here to believe the Lord with you. And as you know, every Sunday morning, we pray for the needs of the people. We pray for the sick. And whenever you have a need, you have two resources available to you. You can pick up your phone, give us a call, and our prayer warriors will pray with you. Our counselors will talk to you. Or you can send your prayer request in. And just in a few minutes, as we always do, when we bring those needs before you and we pray and anoint with oil those that need a touch here in the sanctuary, we will pray over your need as well. Well, let me tell you, you're in for a treat this morning. And tonight, these guys, Gold City Quartet, they can flat out sing. And this morning, would you give a great big Family Worship Center, Sun Life Broadcasting Network welcome?

this morning. We're here to worship. We're here to... I feel somebody needs to run in this house.

Praise the Lord. You got to be back tonight at 6 o'clock. There's a line in that song. Help is on the way. Help is on the way. I want our pastors to come as we get ready to anoint you with oil. Let me repeat myself, something I've said through the last 3 weeks. We are seeing a move of divine healing in the ministry. We're seeing people healed here at Family Worship Center. And we're seeing those that are watching by television. We're getting the emails and the phone calls that the Lord is healing the sick. And I've been saying this, and I'm going to keep saying it. I'm not a prophet, but I prophesy that in the days to come, this world is going to see a move of God in the realm of divine healing that will be straight out of the book of Acts. Hear my word this morning, church. The blind will see. The deaf will hear. The lame will walk. And I believe, according to the word of God, that the dead shall be raised. So this morning, healing is here. And whatever your need, spiritual, physical, financial, domestic, emotional, whatever it is, as we begin to sing this great song, I want you to come and make your way so that we can fulfill Scripture. The Lord told us, if there's any sick among you, let him call for the elders of the church, anointing them with oil and praying the prayer of faith over them. And he said, they shall be healed. Come this morning.

I want you to turn around, every one of you down here, turn around and face that camera and stretch your hands as we pray for those that are not here this morning, those that are watching by television, by internet, by satellite, wherever in the world they're watching from. Father, in the name of Jesus, your word declares that they brought the sick, the halt, the lame, and those that were oppressed by the devil. And the word of the Lord declares that you healed every one of them. You never turned a single person away. And Lord, right now, through television, through the means of technology, wherever that person is, in their home, in an apartment, wherever they are, what city, no matter what state, what nation of the world, we're asking that your healing grace would begin to flow right now. We take authority over cancer. We take authority over emphysema. We take authority over slip disc. We take authority over sciatica problems. We take authority over the war of the mind and the spirit. Satan, you were defeated 2,000 years ago at Calvary. And we declare by the authority of the word of God that healing is here. And we receive it right now. Come on, worship him. Hallelujah. Hallelujah. Oh, hallelujah. Oh, you can do better than that this morning. Give the Lord a hand clap of praise. Praise the Lord. Praise the Lord. Thank you, Jesus. Thank you, Jesus. As our in our announcements, we mentioned the Share-a-thon for September will begin in the morning at 5 a.m. Monday, Tuesday, Thursday, Friday. We need our phone counselors. So if you have been a volunteer on the phone, we need you again. But let me address our television audience for a moment, please. Sun Life Broadcasting Network, this year is our 16th anniversary. 16 years ago, April, the network debuted. When Dad called all of us together over 16 years ago and began to share with us that the Lord had told him to start a brand new Christian television network. Now, that was big news, but the next thing that he said was really big news. He said, we're not going to sell airtime to any other ministry. We're going to program it ourselves. Now, I'm not going to lie to you. I've been around my dad all my life, and I know he was a man of faith, but I went because I know television, and I know what it cost, and I know the other Christian networks that sell airtime, and that's nothing wrong with that. It's wonderful that they're able to give an opportunity and a platform for churches and ministries to broadcast their message. But when you have paid ministers on, that takes care of about 50% of your operating budget. And when you're not selling time, you're responsible. So my next question, I said, how are we going to pay for this? And I'll never forget Dad. He said, that's not my problem. That's God's problem. And I said, well, Dad, you're going to have to be a little more specific. You know, I knew my dad. And he said, the Lord told me each month to bring to the people the need, and the people would respond. And every single month for 16 years, the bills have been paid. And a little Langyap on top of that. Now, for you visitors, you don't know what Langyap, that's the Cajun influence. That means just a little extra. But we depend upon you, the viewer. We depend upon you to keep SBN going forth. We're so excited to announce that, as we have been saying, we are now airing in the Philippines. We've started airing in Ethiopia, over 17 million homes in that country. And somebody might say, why would you air television in a place like Ethiopia? They have no

way of helping. Their currency is not worth anything. That's not the reason, or that's not important. What's important is their souls. Their souls there. And so tomorrow, as we begin, the vast majority of you that watch the network, you've never given. Let me say that again. The vast majority of you that watch on a regular basis, you've never given. And you know what? If you never give, we're so glad that you're a part of our television audience. We're glad and honored that you allow us into your homes. And we're so thankful that you put confidence in the message that we preach and that which we teach. But it's not really right to receive manna day after day after day without at least every once in a while saying thank you. And the way you say thank you is to go to that phone tomorrow or go online and help SBN. And I'll close with this. Having received what I've received from the Lord in my 71 years on this earth, well, actually be 72 next month. Do I look that old? Ushers. Ushers. We got a demon spirit in the house. Did you say that? Who said that? You're blind as a bat. Did you come up here? Did you let us anoint your eyes? All right. Not going to do that again. We believe in audience participation, but it can go a little bit too far. It's like the guy, this is a true story. True story, I'm not exaggerating. Pentecostal camp meeting, I think it was in Alabama. Place was full. Assembly of God camp, and man, and the music had gone on. People were shouting, praising the Lord, and there came a little lull in the service, and in the back, a man jumped up, one of the preachers in the state, jumped up with a loud, booming voice. Thus saith the Lord. As I was with Moses in the ark, so shall I be with you. He went on, had a few other things to say. Then he sat down. And everybody was like. And then all of a sudden he jumped up. Thus saith the Lord. It wasn't Moses, it was Noah. Well, at least he got it right. At least he got it right. And having said that, it's now time to receive our tithe and offering this morning at Family Worship Center. And I want you to know and understand something, that as your pastor, I'm responsible for giving just as much as you are. Matter of fact, as your pastor, I need to set the example that I'm faithful in my giving. And we don't ask you, or those of you by television, we do not ask you to do anything financially that we don't do ourselves. So every Sunday morning, you'll see me pull out a slip. This is my gift to the church every week. Every Bible-thon, I give. Every share-a-thon, I give. Because even though the Lord is using us, this ministry, to further the gospel, he's given us a word. My responsibility is more than just preaching and more than just teaching. I have to set the example to be a giver as well. And I've learned in my time on this earth, I'm so glad my dad, beginning when I was about 6 years old, when he gave me, I can still remember it. We were staying with my grandfather. He lived on the edge of Baker. In Brownsfield, you know where that is. We stayed on the road over 300 days and nights a year in revivals. We would only come home for about a week here, a couple of days there, all totaled maybe a month and a half that we were not

in revivals. And I can still remember in that bedroom my dad giving me the first dollar bill that I'd ever received. And I remember him setting me down and saying, "Now, Donnie, from this day forward, you're going to have money come into your hands. You're going to have a job. You're going to work." You know, I remember the day I got my license. You know, now you have to be 16. Well, when I was a kid, it was 15. And I don't mean learner permits. I mean license. And I was so excited when I got back with my license. I walked in, "Dad, I got my license." He looked and said, "Get a job." I said, "What?" And he said, "Get a job. You're going to burn gas, you're going to pay for it." So from 15, I've had a job. I've always worked. And he taught me to pay my tithe. And I am so glad that he taught me that life lesson. Because let me tell you, you cannot outgive the Lord. The final thing I want to say is never forget that our giving is a part of worship. And I want to repent for something as your pastor. I repent that we do not preach and teach enough on the blessing of giving. We need to teach it more. We need to preach it more. For this very reason, as God the Father gave His Son, who are we to not give of our sustenance that others may see Jesus? That's what it's all about. Would you stand this morning? Those of you that are watching, you can give. You can go online right now. You can do the Venmo thing. I still don't understand Venmo. I've never done it. Don't think I'll ever do it, but there it is right there. Or you can text to give. That's cool. 855-441-1071. Or you can call the number on the screen. Or you can go online. But be faithful. And once again, you can never outgive the Lord. Father, we come before you in the name of your Son, Jesus. So grateful are we for your blessings that you have provided for your children. And this morning, as we sow our love gift into this offering, I'm asking you to bless your people according to Deuteronomy 28. And Lord, we give you all the praise and glory. And everybody said, amen. March around and drop in your gifts. Well.

Hallelujah. Give the Lord a hand clap of praise, church. Hallelujah. 6 o'clock tonight, be sure and be back. It's going to be a great, great time in the Lord. Open your Bibles this morning to the book of Romans. And Chad, I didn't tell you this. I forgot to tell you before service. That's our director. That's who I'm talking. I'm talking to somebody you can't see. I want you to, Chad, when I read my text, I want you to start with the 14th verse of Romans 8. And I just feel led to read a little more passages. Romans chapter 8. We're going to be reading verses 14 through 18. My text will come from verse 18. For as many as are led by the Spirit of God, they are the sons of God. Now, I want you to look at me real quick. Don't ever let the devil tell you you're nobody. Let me say it again. Don't ever let the devil tell you you're nobody. Because according to the word of the Lord, verse 14 tells us we're sons of God, which means we're also women of God. You're sons and daughters of God, and you can't get a greater lineage than that. For you have not received the spirit of bondage, again to fear, but you have received the spirit of adoption, whereby we cry, Abba, Father. When we accepted Christ, we got grafted in or adopted into the family. The Spirit itself bears witness with our spirit that we are the children of God. And if children, then heirs. Heirs of God and joint heirs with Christ. If so we be that we suffer with him, that we may be also glorified together. Here's my text. For I reckon that the sufferings of this present time are not worthy to be compared with the glory which shall be revealed in us. I want to read that again. For I reckon that the sufferings of the time in which we live in, the sufferings that you are, some of you are enduring, are not worthy to be compared with the glory which shall be revealed in us. And I want to minister this morning a message entitled, The Glory Outweighs the Suffering. The glory outweighs the suffering. Father, we come before you in the name of your Son, Jesus. We're so honored and grateful for the Spirit of the Lord that is in our midst this morning. Lord, as I stand to minister, I stand dependent upon the Holy Spirit. Therefore, I'm asking for the anointing of the Spirit. Anoint me to minister, to teach, to preach. Anoint these your people to receive. And Lord, I have no way of knowing in the sanctuary and those that are watching me right now on SBN, I don't know how many are in a trial of affliction right now. I don't know how many are suffering, whether it be spiritual, physical, financial, domestic, emotional. So, Lord, I pray that the words that you've placed into my heart will be taken into their spirit and that fruit would come from it and victory would come from it. And we give you all the praise and glory. And everybody said, amen. As you all know, I am a lover of history. I personally believe that one of the reasons why America, especially in our high schools and our college campuses, are as messed up as we are is because we no longer teach history to our children. And I mean the correct history of how this nation was really founded. And on my desk for over 2 years, I've had some information, a story that I'm going to be sharing at the beginning this morning. I've had it sitting there. I came across it a couple of years ago. Actually, I came across it looking at one of the 1980s editions of The Evangelist. I had pulled some evangelists, and I was looking for some information. And I came across this story, and I began to do more research upon this individual. And I had it sitting on my desk for nearly 2 years. Never once in that time feeling that it was the right time or the Lord wanted me to put it in a sermon until just a few days ago. The story involves a dear sister, one of the greatest female missionaries the Assemblies of God ever produced. Her name was Blanche Appleby. Actually,
As you know, we have all of our buildings are named, and one of our buildings is named after this dear sister. She was born in 1887 in Georgia. At the age of 10, her family moved to the greater Atlanta area. And there in a Methodist church, she accepted the Lord as her Lord and Savior. But as they were living now in Atlanta, they begin, her and her mother were hungry for more of God. And they begin to seek the Lord for a good church to go to. And God led them to a church that then was holding a meeting with G.B. Cashwell of Dunn, North Carolina. I know that name doesn't mean anything to you. It means something to me. He was one of the early pioneers of Pentecost. He had received the baptism in the Holy Spirit with the evidence of speaking in other tongues in the great Azusa Street Revival. He was from Dunn, North Carolina. Matter of fact, I didn't come to tell it, but let me just tell you the story about him. He got to Azusa Street, took a train all the way from Dunn, North Carolina to Los Angeles, came in, walked in, sat down on the back row of 312 Azusa Street, and I'm just going to say it very plain and clear. He was a Christian, but he was a racist. And when he saw a one-eyed black man, William J. Seymour, standing on the platform, and when he walked in, actually the podium that he preached from was an apple crate. And Brother Seymour was on his knees with his head stuck in that apple crate praying and asking God to move. And Caswell, sitting there, was very incensed. He was a proper Southern gentleman. Now, let me just make a statement here for our television audience. I love the South. We have a saying here, and it is prophetic. American by choice, but Southern by the grace of God. I feel sorry for you Yankees. Your food is bland. You talk funny. You need to come down here, and we'll teach you how to talk, y'all. When you get to heaven, Jesus is going to say, y'all, come on in. And when we sit down at the marriage supper of the Lamb, there's going to be some fried chicken, some mashed potatoes and gravy, some corn, no cornbread, hot buttered biscuits about that thick. But I say that to say this. The South was terribly wrong when it came to slavery. Slavery is a sin. Racism is a sin. When the Lord looks down, he doesn't see the color of the skin, he sees the condition of the heart. Now, I like what Brother Seymour said. Yeah, give the Lord a hand. I like what Brother Seymour said. He said, the race problem was handled at the cross. But Brother Caswell was very ticked off. And he got up and he said, I am not coming back. I'm leaving. And he walked out. Walked back to his hotel room there in L.A. Said, I'm leaving tomorrow. But come to find out, he had a special, if my memory serves me correct, he had had a special fare that he bought on the train. And he was stranded there. He couldn't leave until a certain date. So he was stuck. And he had made his big boast, I will not go back to that service where the black man is leading the service. But, you know, the Lord began to deal with him, and he's sitting in that little motel room. He said, well, I wonder what they're doing. I wonder what's happening. And so Brother Caswell got dressed, and he, being a proper Southern gentleman, you remember back in that day, they all wore white suits and the black string ties. Well, he had his white suit, black string tie,

He goes to Azusa Street, he walks in, and the power of God is moving. He didn't make it to his seat. In that beautiful white suit, the Lord knocked him flat of his back. And when he came up baptized in the Holy Spirit. And I read where he said, at that moment, I love Brother Seymour with an everlasting love. Well, he was holding a meeting in Atlanta, and Sister Appleby and her mother went, and they got baptized in the Holy Spirit. After she was filled with the Spirit seeking the Lord, she felt the Lord calling her to China to be a missionary. But at that time, the news was out that there was much persecution against Christian missionaries in China. Actually, several of them had been martyred. And the devil began to try to speak to her that you don't need to go there, it's too dangerous. But she remembered something she had read by another great early pioneer of Pentecost, Dr. A.B. Simpson. Brother Simpson said,

She was there 26 years. She lived through bandits. She lived through locust infestations. She lived through plagues that one time reduced 400 million Chinese to nothing more than mere beggars. Many times in that 26 years, she didn't know how she was going to provide food for herself. The first 10 years she was there, she had no financial support. But God provided. But as the 30s rolled around, the dark clouds of war, the thunder banging of war drums across the Pacific, the Japanese in 1937 invaded China, not far from where she was living, and the word went out that missionaries and all foreigners should vacate the country, and she left. But instead of coming home to the States, she felt led of the Lord to go to the Philippines to finish and to serve the Lord there. And of course, you know that on December the 7th, 1941, when the Japanese bombed Pearl Harbor, it would be December the 8th in the Philippines. But at the very same moment that Japanese fighters were dropping their bombs on the USS Arizona, the Missouri, and all the other ships that were in Pearl Harbor, they attacked the Philippines, and they invaded the Philippines beginning in 1942. General Douglas MacArthur, who had already resigned from the Army, was asked to come to the Philippines to raise up and train the Filipino Army, and he was there. And when war was declared, word came to him from President Roosevelt that President Roosevelt was calling him back into the Army and giving him the command of all of the Pacific Theater operations. Even though he had an army, U.S. and Filipinos combined of about 80,000, they were low on ammunition, low on weapons, food. And against the onslaught of the Japanese, they eventually drew their forces back and retreated, if you know anything about history, to a place called Corregidor. I've been there. He did his best to hold out, but finally in April of 1942, knowing that holding out was going to be just about impossible, President Roosevelt ordered him to leave and to go to Australia. And under the cover of darkness, one night on a PT boat, he got on a board with his family. He was taken to Brisbane, Australia. 3.5 months they had tried to hold out. But finally, General Stilwell, who was left in charge, knew that they could not stand up against the horde of the Japanese army, and they surrendered. The Japanese mentality, they operated in what was called the Bushido Code. They hated people that surrendered. Their philosophy was, if you cannot fight on, then you should kill yourself. And if you surrender, you're weak. Over 80,000 combined Filipino and U.S. troops surrendered. And then the infamous Bataan Death March took place, where thousands, over 80,000 of our American boys were forced to walk without food or water for nearly 100 miles. Many of the men were already starving because they had run out of food. They were eating horses. They were eating mules when they surrendered. And in their weakened condition, as they would walk, if they fell out of the march, they were instantly shot or bayoneted. The Japanese in World War II were very cruel, led by demon spirits. At the same time that this was going on, all of the citizens in the Philippines of allied nations was arrested. And Blanche Appleby was one of them. 2,100 civilians, along with several thousand Americans, military, were taken to a place, a prison called Los Buenos, 20 miles behind fortified Japanese lines. 3.5

3.5 years she was a prisoner there. 3.5 years she suffered immense humiliation. 3.5 years she saw her weight go from 115 pounds when she was captured to now, and by 1945 she weighed 79 pounds. You could see the bones in her body through the skin. The Americans had landed fighting to take the Philippines back. You know, you remember, if you know history, you remember the battle cry of Douglas MacArthur when he left the Philippines. He promised the Filipino people, "I shall return." You know, I just felt something. We're facing some bad times, but Jesus said, "I shall return." Hallelujah. And the Japanese, realizing that their cause was lost, though, to show you their cruelty, unlike the Germans at German POW camps, when the Allies would approach, they would just surrender. But the Japanese, their modus operandi was, before surrender, we will kill all the POWs. They had set a date of their execution, dug deep pits. The plan was to march them out in groups and then machine gun them. The men, the women, and even the children. When you don't know the Lord, there is no depths of evil that you will not sink to, or that you can sink to. And finally, Blanche Appleby, she had reached her breaking point. I don't care how strong you are, physically and mentally. I don't care how emotionally strong you are. I don't care how long you live for the Lord. Everyone breaks sooner or later. Everyone breaks at times under the onslaught of the powers of darkness. When the mind becomes compassed about by nothing but negative, we hear the hounds of hell in our ears telling us that we can't make it. And that's where she was. 79 pounds, she left her little cot that she slept on, walked out to the fence early one morning and said, "God, I can't take this anymore. I've been starved to death. I've been humiliated. I've been beaten. And I can't take this anymore." And she said, this is her prayer, "Lord, take me. I'm ready." The Japanese had set the date of February 23rd, 1945 to be the day that they would execute by machine gun the prisoners. But before they could, that morning before the sun rose up, and just one day after Sister Appleby had prayed for God to take her, they woke up that morning to U.S. paratroopers parachuting from the sky. They didn't know it, but Douglas MacArthur said, "I'm not going to let the Japanese kill these prisoners. They've endured harshness for 3.5 years. And he said, "I don't care if they're 20 miles behind enemy lines. We're going to go and we're going to rescue those prisoners at Los Buenos prison camp." Listen to me, church. Listen to me. Weeping may endure for the night. Come on now. Weeping may endure for the night, but joy comes in the morning. Come back to me, TV. Oh, we say it again. I don't care. Your back may be against the wall. It may be long standing and you don't know what's going on, but I'm here to tell you, don't give up. Don't surrender. Weeping may endure for the night, but joy comes in the morning. Gerald Crabb wrote, oh, I wish I could sing. Gerald Crabb wrote it right. He said, he

never promised that the cross would not get heavy and the hill would not be hard to climb. He never offered our victories without a fight, but he said help would always come just in time. Just remember, when you're standing in the valley of decision and the adversary says give in, just hold on. Just hold on. Just hold on. Our Lord will show up and he will take you through the fire again. Somebody needs to shout this morning. Somebody needs to praise the Lord this morning. I don't care what the devil's done. I don't care what he's doing right now. We serve a God that's greater than every power of darkness. He's greater than every demon spirit. He's greater than cancer. He's greater than polio. He's greater than every disease. He's greater than homosexuality. He's greater than transgenderism. Hallelujah. Greater is he that is in us than he that is in the world. Woo! Hallelujah! Hallelujah! He never promised that the cross would not get heavy, but he promised that God was going to show up and show out. Somebody needs to shout. Woo! I wish I could sing. But you know you can't sing when your dog gets up and leaves the room. When you start singing. You know you can't sing when Dad would lean over and say, Donnie, just bring it down. Oh, but let me tell you, I can make a joyful noise. He never promised that the cross would not get heavy and the hill would not be hard to climb. He never offered our victories. Ooh, I wish I had some help. I wish I had some help. Brian, you think you can help me? I think this song is right up your alley. I know I should tell y'all I'm going to do this, but I like to keep you on your toes. This is what you got to tell the devil.

Don't go far. Hallelujah! Hallelujah! Church, we're gonna make it. Sit down. That's my introduction. Point number one.

of the believer's experience. I wish it wasn't so. I wish, as a minister of the gospel, that I could stand before a congregation and tell them that if you give your heart to the Lord, that you'll never have another problem. I wish I could promise that there would never be any more tears. I wish I could promise and tell you your heart would never be broken, but I can't. It's not in the Bible. Matter of fact, put on the screen right now, Hebrews chapter 11.

There were others who were tortured. Refusing to be released so that they might gain a better resurrection. Some faced jeers and flogging and even chains and imprisonment. They were put to death by stoning. They were sawed in two. They were killed by the sword. They went about in sheepskins and goatskins, destitute, persecuted, and mistreated. The world was not worthy of them. They wandered in deserts and mountains, living in caves and holes dug in the ground. These were all commended for their faith, yet none of them received what had been promised. Since God had planned something better for us, that only together with us would they be made perfect. So he doesn't promise a path strewn with lilies. Let's go to 2 Corinthians chapter 11. Look at this. This is Paul. Are they ministers of Christ? I speak as a fool. I am more in labors more abundant, in stripes above measure, in prisons more frequent, in deaths of the Jews 5 times received I 40 stripes save one. Thrice I was beaten with rods. Once I was stoned. Thrice I suffered shipwreck. A night and a day I have been in the deep. In journeys often, in perils of water, in perils of robbers, in perils by mine own countrymen, in perils by the heathen, in perils in the city, perils in the wilderness, perils in the sea, perils among false brethren, in weariness and painfulness, in watchings often, in hunger and thirst, in fastings often, in cold and nakedness. Beside those things that are without, that which cometh upon me daily, the care of all the churches. Now look at 2 Corinthians 4. We're troubled on every side, yet not distressed. We are perplexed, but not in despair. Persecuted, but not forsaken. Cast down, but not destroyed. There's problems, but he's going to watch us. But in all things, 2 Corinthians chapter 6, but in all things, approving ourselves as the ministers of God, in much patience, in afflictions, in necessities, in distresses, in stripes, imprisonments, in tumults, in labors, in watchings, in fastings. So we're going to have problems, church. You cannot walk through the rain and not get wet. And the word of the Lord declares that the rain falls on the just and the unjust. Now, I know this preaching is foreign to some, especially in our own Pentecostal charismatic camp, these people that call themselves faith people, which can't even spell faith, much less possess it. And if you really want to know what I think, ask me after church. Who will try to tell you, as I heard one say, if the Apostle Paul had the revelation of faith I had, he would have never had a problem. Stupidity of the highest. So let's get it out of the way. As a child of God, you are going to suffer at times in your life. That suffering may be persecution because of your testimony. But that suffering may be disease in your body. That suffering may be a marriage that looks like it's being torn apart. That suffering may be a family that is being torn apart, not from without, but from within. And the list could go on and on. So suffering is a part of the believer's experience. Number two, let's ask this question and answer it. Why does God allow suffering? That's a good question. And every one of you should ask that question. You should ask, why does God allow suffering? Well, first of all, that's life. Life is not fair. But God allows these things in our life for one simple reason.

for us to learn to trust him. For us to learn dependence upon him. Let me tell you, suffering is your school of life. I don't go looking for suffering, but I've had suffering in my life, physically, emotionally. I know what it was. I know what it is to feel the black cloud of depression. I know what it is to go days without eating. As you hear the taunting voice of the devil. But I'm here standing today. Forgetting those things that are behind, I'm pressing toward the mark. I got an email the other day. This lady was blessing me out. Why can't you just talk real soft? Why can't you just stand still? We in the Baptist church, we don't do that. You Pentecostals, y'all get loud. Well, I hope you're watching. If you're watching, I have this word for you. I don't care! Woo! When you feel it, you feel it. I'm passionate about what I believe. And when I start preaching about the goodness of God, I'm going to get loud. I'm going to get rambunctious. I may run, I may be shout, but we've got something to shout about. Yeah. Standing there like a knot on a log, dead as a doornail. I had one guy tell me, I'm not like y'all. I'm from Minnesota. I'm like, is there some like law that says when you go to Minnesota, you die emotionally? We don't do that. I said, wait. Hold it, buckaroo. Let's wind that dog back up. I said, because before they built that closed stadium in Minneapolis, y'all used to play in Bloomington in an outdoor stadium. And I used to watch football games in the dead of December or November, snow 8 miles high, 400 degrees below zero. And they'd have all these Minnesota Viking fans with no shirt on. So does that mean if you go to Minnesota, you get stupid? Now, I love Minnesota. I got a daughter-in-law from Minnesota, so don't get upset. I'm just kind of exaggerating. Let me tell you. When you plug into the right power source, there's going to be a reaction. Yeah. Suffering is a result of the fall. When Adam sinned, he plunged all of humanity into a morass of sin. All of the heartache, the wars, rumors of wars, poverty, famine, hardship. Everything that's happened in the nearly 7,000 years of recorded history that's bad is because of the actions of one man. Now, let me tell you something. The decisions you make don't only involve you. But if you make the wrong decision, it hurts people around you. But if you make the right decision, and the right decision is leaning on Jesus. So we suffer because of the fall. But Paul said, and let me read the text, he said, I reckon. Kenneth Weiss, the great Greek scholar, concerning the word reckon, he said it means to calculate, to evaluate, to reach a reasoned conclusion. He said the word refers to a process which results in an obvious conclusion, and that conclusion is that not only is suffering real, because then he would say in the next statement, the sufferings of this present time. The statement refers not just to Paul's present time, but of all time from the beginning.
The fall in the garden, all the way up to the time that we are living now. We too today can say in this present time. We see upheaval in our nation. We see these people with the D beside their name. You're going to get political. You better know I am. If you come to this church, we're going to tell you what to believe. And we're going to tell you what not to believe. And we're going to tell you to vote. And vote right. And if you vote for somebody with a D, you're voting for the demon. It stands for the demonic party. Can I get any plainer than that? Come on now. Oh, I like you. We got a nation that's divided politically, morally, socially. He said the suffering of this present time, it, as I said, from the beginning until we are now, this tells us that suffering is allowed by God. It's a life's reality. Second, to teach us dependence, as I told you, to make us lean on Him. But listen, this present time of suffering for you is not the final word. Now understand that. It may be bleak today. The storm is raging, metaphorically. Metaphorically, thunder and lightning, the wind howling, the waves lapping into the boat. And you don't think you can make it, is that your boat is being rocked to and fro. But let me help you. If Jesus is in your boat, you're going to get to the other side. Wow. That's deep. I didn't say this church. I didn't say some preacher. I said if Jesus, the King of Kings, the Lord of Lords, the first, the last, the Alpha, the Omega, the beginning, the end, and everything in between, if He's in your boat, even if He's asleep, honey, you're going to make it. You're going to make it. Can you imagine? He's in the boat asleep. The boat's almost sinking. People, the disciples going crazy, fear. And I imagine they're looking at the storm, the clouds, the rain, the waves, just everything going, and they're like, how could he sleep? Well, when you created the weather, you could sleep through the weather. You ever thought about that? And they said, Master, wake up, wake up, wake up. Care's not that we perish. Now, I don't know if it happened this way, but in my story, I think Jesus laying in that boat and he just said, I don't even think he just got all the way up. I think he stretched a little bit. He looked over and he said, peace be still. Now see, that sounds real nice, but you got to go into the Greek. Peace. You know what that word means in that story? Shut up! That's what it means. The Lord looked over the bow, saw the storm, and he knew the storm was not because of normal atmospheric conditions. It was the devil. And he was speaking to the devil. He looked over the rail. He said, shut up! Peace be still in the Greek means to muzzle. To muzzle. And the application in the Greek is to muzzle. As one puts a muzzle on a yapping, barking dog. Woo! 2,000 years ago, Jesus told the devil, shut up, you yapping, barking dog. But he said, listen, I reckon the sufferings of this present time, now listen to this, are not worthy to be compared with the glory. Now, this does not imply that our pain and suffering is unimportant.
But it means, now listen, you better write this down. This is good stuff. It means when we compare our present suffering in light of what God has prepared for us in eternity. What has He prepared for us? Are you there? First of all, He's prepared you a house to live in. He said, look, I got to go. I got to leave. It's expedient that I go away. If I don't go away, the comfort will not come, et cetera, et cetera. But He said, I go away to prepare a place for you. Oh, hallelujah. When you get there, there won't be any storms. When you get there, there won't be a devil. When you get there, there won't be cancer. When you get there, there won't be poverty. When you get there, there won't be any suffering. When you get there, you're going to be walking on streets of gold. Ooh! You may not have it down here, but one day you're going to be walking on it. Oh, hallelujah! You're going to see the sea of glass. You're going to see the angels and the saints that have gone on before you, bowing before the Lord. I love this. Bowing before the Lord and crying out continually, holy, holy, holy, Lord God Almighty. Somebody needs to shout, holy, holy, holy, Lord God Almighty. Not going to be any sickness there. Won't be an army there. Won't be a need for an air force there. There won't be any declared wars there. Oh, come on, church. And the best part, you may be sick when you leave, but when your eyes open in the presence of the Lord, there's not going to be any disease in your body. Come on, church. I don't care how old you are down here. You may be 100 years old. The Bible says that one day we all shall be like Him. So that means that every one of us, especially the men, means the men, when we get up to heaven, we're going to be 33 and a half years old. Well, how do you get that? That's how old Jesus was when He died on the cross. And the Bible said, we shall be like Him. Duh. 33 and a half. I got arthritis in my back. I get up, every morning I get up, I got... I start running, and it's just pitiful. I'm a runner, you know, and it takes me about a quarter of a mile. I start getting the blood flow, and I can run. But then, I ain't going to have no back pain. I don't have any arthritis in my back. When I get there, I won't have those screws in my spine like I got now. Oh, come on now. When I get there, I won't have those rubber discs in my back anymore because I'm going to be transformed. Oh, somebody needs to shout. So, in light of eternity, our suffering here cannot be compared with the glory that awaits us. 2 Corinthians 4:17 says, for our light affliction, which is but for a moment, worketh for us far more exceeding an eternal weight of glory. Oh. Yes, we're buffeted on every hand. Yes, there's tears. Yes, there's pain. Yes, there's suffering in this life. But that's not the end of the story. Because, church, we're gonna live forever. Somebody needs to shout. So I've just come this morning to tell you, don't give up. Don't give up. Never surrender. Never surrender to the voice of defeat. Never surrender to the voice of doubt. Never surrender to the taunts of the devil. Right before he died, Winston Churchill, one of my heroes in history, the British bulldog, the one man who carried England through its darkest day. In the midst of the Battle of Britain, with the Luftwaffe dropping bombs all over London,

People dying, homes destroyed. They were outnumbered. They were outgunned. Churchill, realizing the morale of the people of England was waning, and there were already members of Parliament who was pushing to sue for peace, to capitulate to the Germans. And Winston Churchill went before the people in a radio address. He spoke for about 30 minutes, but then he got down to the end. He closed it this way. He said, "My final words are for Mr. Hitler. I want you to know we will never surrender. We will fight you in the air. We will fight you on the sea. We will fight you on the beaches of England. We will fight you on the land. We will fight you in the cities. We will fight you on the streets of our cities. We will fight you house to house, but we will never surrender." Church, church, take those words to heart. Never give up. Never give up. Never surrender. Let me close. Put it on the screen. This is the conclusion of Romans 8:18, what it teaches us. Number one, present suffering has a time limit. You can take a screenshot of that. You won't, because some of you are going to need it in the days to come. You're going to need it when your back is against the wall. Present suffering has a time limit. But listen to this. Future glory is an absolute certainty. What God has prepared for us will exceed everything we presently endure. Oh, my. Next one. The cross before the crown, the battle before the victory, the night before the everlasting morning. Oh, we're going to have a crown, but there's going to be a cross. We're going to have the victory, but there is going to be a battle. We are going to have the everlasting morning, but there's going to be a night. Weeping may endure for the night, but joy comes in the morning. Next, suffering to glory. Your present suffering may explain what you're going through, but your promised glory tells you where you are going. Ooh. Next, the pain is real, but the pain is temporary, and the glory is eternal. Oh, my. Somebody needs to shout on that. Next one. Now listen, this is what I'm closing with. We are not human beings going through a temporary spiritual experience, but we are spiritual beings going through a temporary human experience. Pain will come. Suffering will come. Tears will come. But hold on, my child. Joy comes in the morning. You're not going to die. You're not going to be cast by the wayside. God will see you through. God will keep you. He will protect you, and he will bring you through the fire. No matter what you're going through, the darkest day is before the dawn. But the sun always rises. Stand to your feet this morning. Father, in the name of Jesus, we thank you for the word of the Lord. We pray that the word spoken has found good soil to lodge in. Pastors, come on. Simple altar call. I don't need to know your business. It's none of my business what your business is. But if you're suffering, if there's suffering going on in your life, physical, spiritual, I want you to get down to these altars right now. We're going to pray the prayer of faith over you. Come on right now.

Pastor Donnie for a moment. Look at me for a moment. The word of the Lord tells us, cast your care upon him, for he careth for you. You've carried the suffering long enough by yourself. So right now, by faith, give it over to the Lord. What do you mean, mother? I mean, you tell him, Lord, I don't know what's going to happen. I don't know how long this is going to last. I don't know what I'll have to endure. But, Lord, it's not my fight alone. I'm giving it to you. I'm giving the pain. I'm giving the uncertainty. I'm giving the fear. I'm giving everything to you. And I'm casting off, shaking off those heavy bands. And I'm lifting up my holy hands. And you begin to praise him. So right now, cast your care upon him. Come on, sing it, church. Oh, hallelujah. Father, in the name of Jesus, every man, every woman, every young

Jesus, whether they are standing before me around this octagon or whether they're watching by SBN, whatever trial of faith, whatever affliction, whatever moment of suffering that they are enduring, we stand upon the promise of your word that our suffering doesn't compare with the eternal glory that awaits us. And I'm asking you to strengthen every man, every woman, every boy, every girl, every teenager. I'm asking that the Holy Spirit would begin to comfort them, and I'm asking that the Holy Spirit would begin to breed faith in their life, that this too shall pass, whatever it is. In Jesus' name we pray. Don't forget to go by Gold City's product table. This is their newest CD right now. Their greatest hits, their Christmas, and then they got 5 albums on this USB. So go back there and buy everything they got. But be back to

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3: 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It's entitled Jimmy Swaggart and Friends, Color Me a Story. 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

the shadows of this life have gone, will love, oh, fly away like a bird from prison bars have flown.

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Thank

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0: the Lord. 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
3: We welcome you today, ladies and gentlemen, to Generation of the Cross. We're so excited to have you tuning in with us today. I'm Pastor Paris Reagan. I'm going to be your host for today and glad to be joined by Pastor Sean Murphy.
4: Be here.
3: Glad to have you, man. Mm-hmm. Again, it looks like it's just the two of us.
4: It's just us.
3: Nobody wants to hang out with us anymore. I don't know what we did to them.
4: We'll hold it down.
3: They're like, I'm not going back. Those guys are not fun. But anyway, we're glad that you're joining us today. Thank you for tuning in. And we want to say thank you again to all of you who've been reaching out to us and commenting on the program. We're very appreciative of it. And we would encourage you that you would share Generation of the Cross with friends, family members, someone in your church that might benefit from the content that we cover here on the program. We hope that Generation of the Cross is equipping you to be fruitful and effective for the kingdom of God today. We believe that everything that we need to be fruitful, everything that we need to be effective, was already provided for us by Jesus on the cross of Calvary 2,000 years ago. And it's our responsibility to appropriate the benefits, the gifts, the advantages that we have to be fruitful and effective for the kingdom of God today. Peter said it in his last epistle, 2 Peter chapter 1, that everything that we need for life and godliness has already been provided for us. So, ladies and gentlemen, let's stop putting off the inevitable. Let's be fruitful. Let's be effective for the kingdom today. Let's take advantage of everything that Jesus has made available to us on the cross of Calvary. And let's bring in a great harvest for the kingdom of God. Let's disciple the people that God has brought into our lives. Let's be effective for God's kingdom here and now. And that's why we've chosen to work through the Gospel of Luke and to work through the book of Acts with you here on Generation of the Cross. There are things that we're going to find, things that I know challenge me and things that I know are going to challenge you, but also things that are going to equip us to be the Christians, to be the disciples that God has called us to be in the earth today. And we're going to be picking up in Luke chapter 12 today and looking through a few verses here. Luke chapter 12, verse 35, and we're going to read down to 40 and talk about the second coming of the Lord. Let your loins be girded about and your lights burning. And Sean, if you wouldn't mind, can you read that from the translation that you had? Do you have that pulled up?
4: Yeah,
3: it says, can you read? That might be helpful for people.
4: Sure. It says, be ready for service and have your lamps lit.
3: Okay, so be ready for service and have your lamps lit is the idea that's being conveyed here. And you yourselves, like unto men who wait for the Lord when he will return
5: from the wedding, that when he comes and knocks, they may open unto him immediately. Blessed are those servants whom the Lord, when he comes, finds watching. Verily I say unto you that he shall gird himself and make them to sit down to meat, and will come forth and serve them. And if he shall come in the second watch, or come in the third watch, and find them, so blessed are those servants. And this know, that if the good man of the house had known the hour the thief would come, he would have watched, and not have suffered his house to be broken through. Be you therefore ready also, for the Son of Man comes at an hour when you think not. Sean, do me a favor. Mm-hmm. Verses 35 to 40. Read that from, you're looking at the Holman Christian Standard, correct?
4: It says, yep.
5: Let's read it. Read it from, read that whole paragraph from that sure. translation.
4: Sure. It says, be ready for service and have your lamps lit. You must be like people waiting for their master to return from the wedding banquet, so that when he comes and knocks, they can open the door for him at once. Those slaves the master will find alert when he comes will be blessed. I assure you, he will get ready, have them recline at the table, then come and serve them. If he comes in the middle of the night or even at dawn and finds them alert, those slaves are blessed. But know this, if the homeowner had known at what hour the thief was coming, he would not have let his house be broken into. You also be ready, because the Son of Man is coming at an hour that you do not expect.
5: So what is being conveyed here by the Lord is that he is, and again, this is in preparation of him. He's started to say things to his disciples that's preparing them for this, what's the word? Inevitable reality where he will no longer be with them. Mm-hmm. He's starting to say things like, I must go to Jerusalem. I will suffer and I will die in Jerusalem at the hands of the religious leaders. And so this is what Jesus is preparing his disciples for. He's preparing them for his departure. In fact, in Luke chapter 9, he begins to talk about it and relates it in a glorious way. It's not a defeat. It's not a loss. It's a glorious victory mm-hmm. that he's going to win on the cross. It's an exodus. It's going to be a deliverance for everyone who will accept the salvation of Jesus on the cross of Calvary. And so he's preparing his disciples for this inevitable reality where they will live, continue to live without him.
4: Right.
5: Now that's difficult for them to accept. Mm-hmm. It's difficult for them to accept because it's not the version of the Messiah or the Messianic kingdom that any of them had formulated in their minds. It's not what any of them were looking for. They were looking for a Messianic kingdom where the Messiah would come, liberate Israel from Roman oppression, right. and there would never again be a Gentile ruler that would dominate the nation of Israel. Mm-hmm. And so that's the Messiah that they were looking for. But Jesus has unequivocally proved that he is the Messianic figure that they've been looking for, but he's going to establish his kingdom in a way that they did not expect. Mm-hmm. He's going to establish it spiritually within their hearts because there is an oppression that is currently over them that's greater than the Roman oppression, and that's the oppression of the kingdom of darkness, of Satan and sin and the power of the world that had a grip on their hearts. And Jesus had come to set them free from that. So he is preparing them again for this inevitable reality where they're going to have to live and continue to do ministry without him. He's preparing them for that. And as he's preparing them for that, he's telling them the posture and attitude of their hearts and their minds that they need to have while he is gone, mm-hmm. right? And that attitude is one that is constantly alert. That means that there's no days off. There's no day where you and I can be sitting idly and not concerned that the Lord might return, right? And this is an important concept. Yeah. The idea is that every single day we need to approach that day as if though Jesus is coming back this very hour.
4: Yeah. And I think where we're coming from with fix your eyes on the kingdom of heaven, and that will cure the anxiety of this present life. We have to see this as the perspective of the Jews are waiting for this Davidic king to come and reign and rule. So exactly what you just said. The idea still is no Gentile is going to rule over us. This messianic king who's going to reign forever is here. And Jesus is saying, I'm here, but just as the wedding culture of that day is, the bridegroom leaves for a period of time before he comes back, and a

0: establishes that wedding for good. And that's what is got to be so challenging for them. And for those that don't know, the Jewish wedding practice would have been that they would have come together, agreed upon a dowry or payment that would be given to the bride's family. The groom would leave and go add a house and build a home, a room really is a better translation.
1: An addition, right.
0: An addition to his father's house.
1: Right.
0: And then come back for his bride. And sometimes that took 6 months, sometimes that's up to a year, or I've seen people say even beyond a year. So you don't know, you just know that he's coming back soon for me. And that woman has to be ready when her groom comes back. And Jesus is conveying that this is what you need to expect with me.
1: Right.
0: And you think about it, there. If I was there, I would not expect this.
1: And it wasn't just true for the wife. She had to be ready. It was true for everyone in the community that would be attending the wedding.
0: Right, right.
1: So they also had to be ready. The groom may return at any time, and we've got to be ready to respond to the wedding festival.
0: Good.
1: Yeah.
0: Yeah. All
1: I didn't mean to cut you off.
0: No, that's. I think that I would have had a hard time. If you put yourself in their shoes, wouldn't you have? I would have struggled with that. He's here.
1: Right.
0: So why do you got to leave? You're here.
1: You don't need to leave. You're here.
0: Yeah, you're here. Just overthrow Rome and reign right now. And Jesus is conveying that that's not how it's going to be. And I think that it really bears out the rest of the chapter. But here, as you just said, this, I think, parallels with Matthew 24 with the 10 virgins.
1: Oh, absolutely.
0: And what he's conveying is what you just said. Will you be diligent while I'm gone?
1: Right.
0: I think there's that testing period. Will you labor while I'm gone? Reward comes later in the chapter while I'm gone. But that service of while the master is away becomes incredibly important in every single gospel before he leaves. So I think that's a challenge for us today is we know he's coming back, and what are you doing while you're waiting?
1: Yeah. So one of the things, and we've talked about this before in the parable of the talents and the parable of the minas.
0: Mm-hmm.
1: One of the faithful practices of the culture of that day is that if someone gave you this inheritance, or maybe they gave you an investment of money, and you were charged with overseeing that money, that investment,
0: mm-hmm.
1: One of the faithful practices of that day was, we've got to protect this investment.
0: Yeah.
1: So go and dig a hole. Go find some random place, dig a hole, bury the money. And if you buried that money and say a thief came along and they found the hole that you had dug and they dug it up and they took that investment, if the manager who had invested that money into you were to take you to court, mm-hmm. you would actually be found innocent because you had done a good practice by hiding that investment. You had buried the investment. That was a good practice. You would not be found liable or responsible for paying that money back to the person that had lent it to you or had invested it into you.
0: Yeah.
1: You wouldn't be liable for it. And that's one of the things that Jesus relates is that, hey, you know, this might be a good practice in the community today, but it's not a good practice in the kingdom of heaven.
0: Mm-hmm.
1: In other words, and this is true about many people, they think, well, I go to church, I read my Bible, and that's enough.
0: Yeah, right.
1: You know, I'm doing everything I should do. I'm going to work. I'm providing for my family. I'm going to church on Sunday. I read my Bible, and I'm faithful to do these things, but I'm not going to do any more than that.
0: Yeah, right.
1: Well, you shouldn't ask me to do any more than that.
0: Mm-hmm.
1: And Jesus is being pretty emphatic that every single day you need to be busy about the kingdom
0: mm-hmm.
1: because you don't know when I'm going to return.
0: Yeah.
1: And I'm not returning to see whether or not you attend a church every Sunday. I'm returning to see if you are faithful to advance my kingdom while I was gone.
0: And that brings out, so will the individual that's not bearing out or bringing fruit in the kingdom, they won't endure. The Bible teaches that over and over and over again. The person that's not faithful to build the kingdom is not going to endure in the kingdom. And that is where you go to the why this parable comes just before the reward.
1: Right.
0: This parable comes first where you have to be ensured that this person is looking for the coming of the Messiah or the return of Christ. And if someone is doing that, they're going to be faithful to labor while he's gone.
1: Right.
0: Right. And that's what comes next. But the people that become lax in even looking for his return will become slothful in building.
1: Right.
0: Right. It's the natural outflow of it.
1: Well, I think I have a question that, you know, I think we've addressed it in a number of ways. But can you really have saving faith mm-hmm. and not be interested daily in advancing the kingdom of heaven?
0: I'd, So are you saying...
1: Do you have true faith?
0: Yeah.
1: If you don't have a daily interest in advancing God's kingdom?
0: Yeah, I don't think you do. Where I would say that becomes complicated, maybe you can address this, is does that mean that person never had saving faith?
1: Yeah.
0: Right? Like, I think that's where a lot of the scriptures teaches endurance and teaches faithfulness and continuing. And you're like quoting James, what you're saying is can you have faith that doesn't produce anything? It's dead, right? It's dead. Does that mean the person never accepted Christ, right, though, and never had a moment?
1: I think that there's another parable that I'm reminded of that might help us see this conversation, is that there's a man who planted a crop, mm-hmm, and his servants go out to look at the crop, and what they find is that someone has come in the night while they weren't paying attention, and they sowed tares with the wheat.
0: Yeah.
1: And what do the servants ask the master of
0: Do you want us to uproot the tares?
1: He said, if you do that, you stand the chance of uprooting the wheat as well.
0: Yeah.
1: So let them grow together. Mm-hmm. And, I find that interesting.
0: Yeah.
1: That inside of, and the reference is clearly to people inside of the kingdom.
0: Yeah. Right.
1: You go to the parable of the 10 virgins. What is true about all 10?
0: I was going to ask you that question.
1: What's true about
0: all
1: 10?
0: They're all virgins. 10? They're all listed as virgins.
1: They're all virgins.
0: Yes.
1: They're all dressed the same. Mm-hmm. They all have a lamp. Mm-hmm. Right? But what separates the five good virgins from the five virgins that that we would say, okay, let's say it this way, the five virgins that make it, mm-hmm, and the five virgins that don't, what separates them?
0: Yeah, the looking for the return of the Messiah.
1: They weren't concerned, right, mm-hmm, with this idea that the Messiah might return at any moment, and because of that, mm-hmm, that caused them to be lax in their concern with keeping their lamps burning.
0: Yeah.
1: Right? Yeah. And so they didn't have any oil in their lamps to go out at an inconvenient time.
0: Yeah.
1: Because they weren't expecting the Messiah to come at an inconvenient time.
0: Yeah,

0: of it. You don't want the concern for the kingdom that is actually what I think is true saving faith. Mm-hmm. Faith that is truly transformative. I think we've become so concerned with this idea of you can't be saved by good works. We've become so anti-nomianism is really the idea. Anti-law, anti-works, that we have forgotten that the only kind of faith that secures your soul and is a faith that transforms your life and causes you to be a person that performs good works.
1: Right.
0: And so there's really a danger in the Protestant church that we are so anti-works and we are so pro-faith alone, right? It's one of the tenets of the Protestant Reformation is, what is it? Sola fides? How do you say it?
1: That sounds good.
0: Sean's like, yeah, that's how you say it. Faith alone.
1: I'd probably do worse pronouncing it.
0: But. Right. We become so faith alone. And I believe that the only way to be born again is to exhibit faith in Jesus and what he did
1: for
0: at Calvary.
1: Sure.
0: I don't believe you can earn it.
1: For
0: I don't believe there's any work that you can perform to be saved.
1: Mm-mm.
0: But I believe the person that does exhibit that kind of faith will be born again unto good works. Mm-hmm. And that's, you go to Ephesians 2:8. Can we pull that up on the screen, Ephesians 2:8? And we can read a couple of verses there. I think it'll be helpful for the people. And I'll try to get to it before they can. But they beat me. Good. Ephesians 2:8, for by grace are you saved through faith, and that not of yourselves, it is a gift of God. And the Protestant Reformation stops right here, and we all shout, amen, yes. This is the only way to be saved. Don't leave it yet. Pull it back up. This is what we believe. This is the only way to be saved. Okay, verse 9. Not of works, lest any man should boast. And again, the Protestant Reformation shouts, amen. The only way to be saved is by grace through faith. Now, let's go to verse 10. For we are his workmanship, created in Christ Jesus. Listen to it. Unto good works. Watch. Which God has before ordained that we should walk in them. So the person that has true faith, a faith that has transformed their lives and is truly the kind of faith that God will honor and recognize, they have the kind of faith that has created them in God's image to do good works that God ordained before time even existed, that they should walk in those good works. So this is the kind of person that we're talking about here in this story that Jesus is telling. They are prepared. They are concerned. They are diligent. They are watchful. They are people that are concerned with advancing the master's interests or the groom's interests to where when the groom returns, they are ready and they are prepared to go immediately to the wedding feast.
1: Amen.
0: They are people who, when knowing that the thief is coming, they know the thief is coming. I think about this all the time. You know, it's funny. Every now and then I'll be sitting in my house late at night and my wife and my son, our son sleeps with us and I don't care what you think about it. And and I think all the time we have a gun in our house and sometimes I'll hear something and I'll think, is that somebody trying to get into my house?
1: Mm-hmm.
0: And I think, here's what I do. I do the math in my head. For them to get to my front door or my back door to my bedroom door, how much time will it take me to get from where I'm at right now, get up out of the bed and move to the location where our gun is so that I can defend my family? I think about that. It's a common thought. How fast can I get to our protection so that I can defend my family? And so I prepare myself for that possibility. I prepare myself for that event. How many of you are preparing yourself that when Jesus returns, you're ready? Are you actually capable of saying I'm living in a way that shows that I'm diligently prepared for the return of the Master?
1: Mm-hmm.
0: Any thoughts you want to add to this?
1: No, I think where this leads in the next conversation is reward. And that's where I think a lot of people would jump to that. And you know what? Maybe that's an important conversation, is we've created a Christian

0: environments where everyone thinks they're going to be rewarded. Everyone does.
1: Oh, but that's not true.
0: It's not true.
1: Yeah.
0: It's not true. The person with a talent that buries it finds no reward. In fact, they're cast into outer darkness.
1: They're
0: called a wicked, slothful servant.
1: They're literally, so the language for hell is the language for that servant.
0: Yeah.
1: Where they go.
0: It's the same with the mina, and we'll get there in Luke 19 with the mina and probably bring up both of those again, but it's the same thought. And those that took the 5 or the 10, speaking of the minas, and turned it into 5 and 10, they're rewarded. They're rewarded actually equal to the diligence they had in this life.
1: You know, I can almost hear people saying, yeah, but what about the people that are saved by fire? Paul talks about that. Mm-hmm. Those of us that will appear at the judgment seat, we'll be reviewed, and there are some of us who are going to be rewarded because we, you know, we had works that were gold and silver and things that can stand the test of the fire. But some of us have built works out of wood, hay, and stubble.
0: Yeah.
1: But wait a minute. We built something.
0: Yeah.
1: We might have done it in the flesh. We might have done it, and it wasn't what God wanted to do, but we were building something. Mm. What does that tell me? That person who built something out of wood, hay, and stubble, they were still concerned that they did something to advance the kingdom of God.
0: Yeah.
1: And they're saved by fire. But they were not people who were not concerned with advancing the kingdom of God. They were concerned with advancing the interests of the kingdom, even if they did it the wrong way. Ladies and gentlemen, I'm just telling you, you're going to have to live a life that's different than what's been considered the status quo. I go to church, I work a good job, and I'm a kind person, people like me, and I read my Bible. It's got to be more than that.
0: Right.
1: You've got to be concerning yourself with advancing the kingdom of God every single day, because I promise you, that's the kind of faith that Jesus is looking for at his return. Mm-hmm. Are you going to be ready when the bridegroom returns? Are you going to be ready when the thief breaks in? Are you living a life right now, today, right now, that demonstrates that you're concerned with advancing the interests of the kingdom and you're ready for the second coming of Jesus Christ? We got to take a quick break. If you're watching us on YouTube, hit that like button, hit subscribe, subscribe, subscribe, subscribe. Leave us a comment in the comment section. We'd love to interact with you and hear your thoughts about what we're talking about. Maybe you disagree with us. We want to know that too. So leave us a comment in the comment section. Share this YouTube video with someone that you know would be blessed by what we've been talking about here today. If you're watching us on SBN, don't you go anywhere. We're going to be right back.
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5: This is Pastor Gabriel Swaggart, and I want to encourage you right now to do something for me. 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
1: All right, ladies and gentlemen, we are back, and I hope you understand where we were coming from.

0: coming from a moment ago. I think that we've lived in, it's hard to describe it. It's almost this environment where it's okay for us to put off living for God. And in the Pentecostal Charismatic Movement, we talk about this frequently when we open up in our introduction, but we kind of put off the idea of living effectively for God into a revival. And when the revival comes, then we'll be everything that God has meant for us to be. But the scriptures don't encourage us to approach life that way. The scriptures actually encourage us to live in the fullness of what Christ has made available to us right now. And that's the kind of person that's watchful. That's the kind of person that's concerned that the master might return at any moment. So you and I, we need to be the kind of people that are, we're like watchmen that have been situated on the wall. Don't fall asleep. Mm-hmm. Because the enemy could come at any moment. Don't be neglectful of your heart and your soul because Christ might return at any moment. That's the way you and I are encouraged to live.
1: Yeah.
0: I think that's the only kind of mindset that will ever produce a fruitful life.
1: Yeah, in a really practical sense, if we were running our own company here, if we were, that's the modern equivalent of an ancient kingdom. So it's hard for us to really associate with a kingdom. You want everything in you to see that company grow, to see your workplace grow. If you're running it, if you own it, if you are part of a kingdom, you would want to see that kingdom expand.
0: Right.
1: So the fact that if we are truly in the kingdom of heaven, if we're a member of this and we have no interest of the kingdom expanding, then I think it's just a common question. It should be a reasonable question to say, are we really in the kingdom?
0: Yeah.
1: Yeah. If there's no desire at all, I don't understand how that's where James would say, show me your faith.
0: Yeah. That's the thing, man. And I don't think there's any place in the kingdom for slothfulness.
1: Yeah.
0: There's no place for it. And, just thinking about that passage from the Apostle Paul talking about us appearing at the judgment seat, he's not looking to see if someone had works or didn't. He's looking to see what their works were built by, right? How did they build the works that they built, the works of their hands? And so there's no place in the kingdom for slothfulness. Now, there is a question on how we build. What building materials are we using? Are we operating in accordance with the flesh? Or are we operating in accordance with the spirit? Those are questions that we need to ask, and there's advice that we need to give there. And we need to move more towards the we're operating by the spirit, and we're building things that are going to stand the test of time when the Lord comes and reviews our works. But there is no place in the kingdom for there to be a believer that has none.
1: It's there.
0: You see it any other way?
1: No, there's no, there is some 30, some 60, some 100.
0: But
1: there is no zero.
0: There is no zero.
1: There is no zero.
0: Right.
1: And Brother Larson said that to me one time because we can get frustrated sometimes looking at ourselves at others.
0: Sure.
1: And it's like, why is there not more fruit here, more fruit there? And the 30, 60, 100 is not that all Christians will be one of these three. It just conveys a difference in harvest.
0: Right.
1: There could be a one versus a 99,
0: right.
1: You know, but the fact is there's no zero.
0: There's no zero.
1: That's the end of that parable. The fact is there is no zero. So
0: Amen.
1: If there's no bearing fruit, then you're not a part of this kingdom.
0: I think the next paragraph will help elaborate on the things we've been talking about. So why don't we go ahead and read it? We're going to read right now Luke 12 and verse 41. It says, "Then Peter said unto him, Lord, do you speak this parable to us or to all? And the Lord said, Who then is the faithful and the wise steward? Whom his Lord shall make ruler over his household to give them their portion of meat in due season? Blessed is the servant whom his Lord, when he comes, shall find so doing. Of a truth, I say to you, that he will make him ruler over all that he has. But, and if that servant say in his heart, My Lord delays his coming, and shall begin to beat the men servants and maidens, and to eat and drink and to be drunken, the Lord of that servant will come in a day when he looks not for him, and in an hour when he is not aware, and he will cut him in asunder, and will appoint him his portion with the unbelievers. And that servant, which knew the Lord's will, and prepared not himself, neither did according to his will, shall be beaten with many stripes. But he who knew not, and did commit things worthy of stripes shall be beaten with few stripes. For unto whomsoever much is given, and of him shall much be required. And to whom men have committed much, him they will also ask the more. Mm. It's really an important thought here.
1: Well, you can't get any more clear. So anyone that was maybe uncertain about what we were talking about for the last 20 minutes or so,
0: It's clarified.
1: Now.
0: Yeah, right.
1: There is no question whatsoever. When he comes back, this person that was not being diligent to work for the master, to serve the master, to work properly for the master, is cut into pieces and assigned with unbelievers.
0: Right.
1: You cannot get more clear than that.
0: He was neglectful, mm-hmm. and his neglectfulness actually made him abusive.
1: Yeah.
0: Right?
1: Yeah.
0: And that person is...
1: Think about it. That's a good thought.
0: Yeah.
1: That's a really good thought. Because
0: right.
1: abuse is not just... He is, in this text, he's beating the servants, right? But what else does abuse lead to in this life?
0: Right.
1: We talked finances sure. a couple programs ago.
0: Sure.
1: I think neglect would lead people to abuse finances. It would abuse friendships and relationships. It would abuse service at the church. I think abuse can take on a lot of forms, but that certainly would be a result of neglecting the return of Christ.
0: Yeah, absolutely.
1: Yeah, I mean, you think it that way? The
0: yeah.
1: same
0: well,
1: thought with
0: there,
1: the
0: and there
1: abuse.
0: Are many that Paul had to write to try to correct a misunderstanding of eschatology. And it was leading them to live abusive lifestyles.
1: Yeah.
0: Men weren't taking care of their homes.
1: Right.
0: People were no longer trying to bear children or to live fruitful lives.
1: Yeah.
0: And Paul says, no, you got this all wrong. You got a misunderstanding of eschatology. And he had to correct that. And it led them to living abusive lifestyles.
1: Yeah. That's really the reason we have 1st and 2nd Thessalonians.
0: Right.
1: Is they're saying the Lord is coming, and they're not being diligent. And Paul said, you're a poor witness to the Gentiles.
0: Right.
1: Is really the reason
0: Same
1: we have that letter.
0: It was happening in Corinth too.
1: Yeah.
0: They had a confused idea of eschatology and they were living abusive lifestyles.
1: Mm.
0: And it was confusing to the world around them.
1: Yeah.
0: They weren't reflecting Christ properly or the kingdom of God properly. And so, yeah, absolutely. We've got a group of people here who are neglectful and slothful, and that actually leads them to be abusive. And then there does seem to be a group of people who they're not doing a great job of managing the kingdom, but they're not doing a terrible job of managing the kingdom. And some will be beaten with many stripes. Some will be beaten with few stripes.
1: So do you see that as people who are in the kingdom though?
0: Yeah,
1: so
0: I do. I think I do. Yeah.
1: So the one who did not know and did these things deserves blows or to be beaten lightly or few stripes.
0: Right.
1: But they're labeled as somebody who did not know any better.
0: Right.
1: So do you think that that's just an immature believer?
0: I
1: Is
0: do.
1: That how you see that?
0: I do.
1: Okay.
0: I think so. I think it goes to the comparison of Paul talking about them being judged. And some have built with precious metals. Some have built with things that'll get burned up in the fire.
1: Mm-hmm.
0: I think it's the same kind of context, same kind of idea. There were people who were immature. They didn't build well, but yet they were members of the kingdom.
1: Gotcha.
0: Yeah. And then there are going to be people that are going to be rewarded greatly because they were faithful to do the work that God had given them to do. I mean, they even if that meant that they were just widows in the church,
1: mm-hmm.
0: Or they were someone like Jimmy Swaggart who reached millions for the kingdom of God.
1: Mm-hmm.
0: They were faithful to what God had given them. They were diligent daily
1: yeah.
0: about what God had given them. Whether they were pastoring a church of 100 or pastoring a church of 10,000, they were diligent to do what God had instructed them to do.
1: Right, right. That's the beautiful contrast here. So I know we've talked quite a bit about the one side of it, but the other side is there is reward.
0: There is reward.
1: There is reward.
0: Yeah.
1: But it is, if you don't establish the fact that there has to be a diligence and there has to be a looking for his return, then this reward is... I'm trying to word this properly because I don't want to swing the pendulum to where you disregard faith.
0: Yeah.
1: And how you opened with Ephesians 2 as well is we believe very strongly you are saved by grace.

0: Yeah, so in Luke 19.
1: What did you do with that freely?
0: Exactly. In Luke 19, it's the parable of the minas, and he gives, clearly the mina is a picture of salvation in context. So he gives this free gift to them, and then he expects that gift he's been given to multiply.
1: I think you and I talk about Luke 19 every program.
0: We might.
1: It obviously is incredibly important to the both of us.
0: Yeah.
1: We both see the value of what's being stated there. How are you managing what I have invested in you?
0: I think Jesus saw it that important, though.
1: I do, too.
0: Because it is, and Luke did,
1: it's
0: and so did
1: It's at the crescendo.
0: John.
1: It's exactly. At the height of his argument.
0: And it is in all of the Gospels.
1: Right.
0: In some, one way or another, that same thought is at the crescendo.
1: It's like, here's the last thought I want to leave with you.
0: Exactly.
1: Right.
0: He does it in John. In his last, 14 through 17?
1: Right.
0: The heartbeat of that is the branch that's coming off of this vine
1: needs
0: that doesn't
1: to be
0: bear
1: fruitful.
0: Fruit.
1: Yeah,
0: is getting cut off.
1: Exactly.
0: And that is when he's praying that those the Father has given him, that he would lose none of them, that they would be with him where he is. This is the thought, bear fruit.
1: Bear fruit.
0: Be on the vine and bear fruit.
1: Right.
0: So that thought continues. In Matthew, it's at the end of the gospel as well. This same kind of thought. So, yeah, I definitely think that is the heartbeat of Jesus as well. So, but it should be the heartbeat of Christianity. I've been given this beautiful, the life of God's Son has been given for me.
1: Right.
0: And to think that
1: think
0: I have
1: it.
0: Nothing,
1: say it again. Say that
0: the
1: again.
0: Life of God's own Son.
1: Right.
0: Come to this earth to become a man, which in and of itself is humility beyond our comprehension.
1: That's right.
0: Just that step from the throne to this earth is humility beyond comprehension. And then to live this life perfect, to die the way he died, and then to give me everything he deserves. The covenant that I'm in is not because of anything I've done. It's because of what Jesus has done.
1: That's right.
0: And to think that I could be given that and not feel a weight of responsibility to do anything with it. That's what we're talking about, is what's been given to me has been free. But to think that I do nothing with it is I think, disgraceful to what he's given.

0: And that's the difference of view there. So because of what he's given to me, I can't wait to get to glory.
1: Right.
0: I can't wait to spend eternity with him. And I believe that with every fiber in me that he will rule and reign forever, that the root of David will reign forever, and that this kingdom is real. And that means I want a place in the kingdom.
1: And there are arguments in eschatology where we will rule over people that made it through the millennial reign, right? People, natural people that make it through the millennial reign, and they will be, they will actually be preserved by the fruit of the kingdom. And we will manage, we will rule, we will reign over those people. Those of us who are diligent in the kingdom prior to the millennial reign.
0: Yeah, that's and, the five.

0: Don't you know that you're going to rule and reign over angels?
1: Yeah.
0: Right? I mean, so there is, I don't know, I can't describe it perfectly for you, what eternity looks like. I teach eschatology at the college, and I joke around all the time about how I want Sean to take that class for me or somebody else, because it's such a hard concept to teach. And I say this all the time, the more I teach it, the less I understand. And it feels that way, because it's like the more I read about eschatology, the more doors are open that I need to travel through to try to figure out more about eschatology. And I feel like I know less than what I knew when I first got started.
1: Yeah.
0: And so my point is that it's complicated to describe for you what is really yet to be revealed in its fullness. Mm-hmm. That's really, we see it through a glass darkly,
1: yeah,
0: but a day is coming, we're going to see it clearly. So it's hard to describe it for you, but I do know this. We have responsibilities in that eternal kingdom. Mm-hmm. It's not just hanging out, floating on clouds. And people think about heaven like it's our, we get to do our hobbies eternally.
1: Yeah.
0: You know, fishermen, they get to fish, and basketball players get to play basketball. And our favorite hobbies will be what heaven is. That's not what it is. It's not at all what it is. We're gonna cultivate this earth. We're gonna have responsibilities over people, over angels. I don't know what it looks like. I can't tell you exactly what that means, but I know that it's a reality,
1: yeah,
0: because it's in the scripture.
1: Yeah.
0: And so we're going to be rewarded with responsibilities to again cultivate God's kingdom. This is what eternity is about.
1: Think about that statement. You're going to be rewarded with
0: responsibilities. You're not rewarded with just ease and comfort and fun. That's not what eternity is.
1: My goodness, that's a great thought, man. Rewarded with responsibility.
0: But it's the perfect order that God's designed.
1: Yeah.
0: So it will be like it's a rest. It will be like it's easy. It will be,
1: yeah,
0: fun, because it's what it was always meant to be.
1: Yeah.
0: And we will be what we were always meant to be.
1: Mm-hmm.
0: We won't fight with sin anymore. We won't fight with the world system anymore. And again, like, what does this look like, us ruling over people, over angels? I don't know.
1: Right.
0: But I do know that it's a part of the coming kingdom.
1: Yeah.
0: If you're faithful in this lifetime, you're going to be rewarded with responsibilities. If you're slothful in this lifetime, you're going to be rewarded with the lot of those that were rebellious against God. Mm-hmm. And if you're somewhere in the middle, then you'll get a city. but nobody enters into the kingdom eternally without more responsibilities to advance the causes of the kingdom. That's what,
1: yeah,
0: eternity looks like.
1: Yeah, that's a great thought. I think if it's presented that way to all of us as believers, your reward is responsibility.
0: Right.
1: That changes perspective here on earth.
0: Right.
1: Because if that's true then for eternity, then what is God looking for right now is how responsible were we with the gifts, the talents, the callings, the plans he had for us here.
0: Yeah.
1: If you navigate this life and you're disobedient to God's direction for your life, you're not faithful to it, you're not diligent. That's one thing. We recently did a short little clip to just honor Brother Swagger.
0: Right.
1: And the one thing they asked me about, one word that described him for me personally, and the word is diligent.
0: He was
1: diligent.
0: He was.
1: 7 days a week, this guy was here.
0: Seven days a week.
1: People can look at the network and say, well, that's all just, you know, God just did this. Yes, he did. God did it through a person who was diligent to do the work that God told him to do.
0: Whatever
1: there
0: that
1: is,
0: meant.
1: Every single one of us have a place in the kingdom. You preached just recently at Family Worship Center about the great message on people's responsibility within the church and how every gifts all over the church, every single person called to a place in the harvest field and gifts to encourage others around them to build the body, right? Every one of us have gifts and callings within us. The difference that separates those who really see the kingdom of God advance versus those that don't is how diligent we'll be with the gifts that God's given us.
0: Right.
1: How responsible will you be to steward the gifts God has given you?
0: Man, it's so challenging even to me right now.
1: It is.
0: You know, like, do I waste time?
1: Yeah.
0: Is there time that I waste? Is there time that I don't manage well? Paul said, redeem the time. Literally, the idea is to save it.
1: Yeah.
0: Save it for, what do you mean save time? Save time for God's purposes. Man, you know, well, I'm already doing a lot. There's more.
1: There's more.
0: Man, there's more.
1: Yeah.
0: If you gave every second to the kingdom of God from here on out, you still haven't done enough.
1: you still would have done just simply what was expected of you.
0: What was expected of you.
1: Yeah, I love it, man. Expected of you.
0: We got to take a break. I'm enjoying this conversation, and I know it's challenging because it's convicting me.
1: Same.
0: It's

0: convicting to me, and I know it's convicting to you. But ladies and gentlemen, if we're going to be what God has called us to be, these are the things that we need to hear. We're going to come back and we're going to talk a little bit more about how we need to be viewing this life now and the eternity that is to come. Don't go anywhere. We'll be right back.
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0: All right, ladies and gentlemen, we are back, and what we're going to do, we're going to start reading again in verse 49, and we're just going to read to the end of chapter 12 here and make some comments, and that'll be what we end on today. Verse 49, I am come to send fire on the earth. Whew. Man, Jesus pulled no punches. And what I will if it be already kindled? And what will I if it be already kindled? But I have a baptism to be baptized with, and how am I straitened till it be accomplished? I'm going to read this. I'm going to ask Sean to do that again for us and read from the other version. Suppose ye that I am come to give peace on the earth. I tell you, no, but rather division. For from henceforth there shall be five in one house divided, three against two and two against three. The father will be divided against the son against the father, the mother against the daughter against the mother-in-law against her daughter-in-law, and the daughter-in-law against her mother-in-law. I think we've already seen that happening in these days. Mm. No, I'm just kidding. And he said also to the people, when you see a cloud rise out of the west, straightway you say, there comes a shower, and so it is. And when you see the south wind blow, you say, there will be heat, and it comes to pass. You hypocrites, you can discern the face of the sky and the earth, but how is it that you do not discern this time? Yet, and why even of yourselves judge you not what is right? When you go with your adversary to the magistrate and you are in a way, give diligence that you may be delivered from him, lest he hell you to the judge and the judge deliver you to the officer and the officer cast you into prison. I tell you, you will not depart until you have paid every last mite. Sean, I know it's going to take a minute, but let's do it again. Read 49 to 59 from the Holman Christian Bible, if you don't mind.
6: Sure. I came to bring fire on the earth, and how I wish it were already set ablaze. That opening there.
0: That's powerful.
6: But I have a baptism to be baptized with, and how it consumes me until it is finished. Do you think that I came here to give peace on the earth? No, I tell you, rather division. From now on, five in one household will be divided, three against two, two against three. They will be divided father against son, son against father, mother against daughter, daughter against mother, mother-in-law and her against her daughter-in-law, daughter-in-law against her mother-in-law. He also said to the crowds, when you see a cloud rising in the west, right away you say a storm is coming, and so it does. And when the south wind is blowing, you say it's going to be a scorcher, and it is. Hypocrites, you know how to interpret the appearance of the earth and the sky, but you don't know how to interpret this time. Why don't you judge for yourselves what is right? As you are going with your adversary to the ruler, make an effort to settle with him on the way. Then he won't drag you before the judge hand you over to the bailiff, and the bailiff throw you into prison. I tell you, you will never get out of there until you have paid the last cent.
0: What Jesus is saying here is, I'm ready to wrap this thing up. That's what he's come to do. I mean, that's what he's saying. He said, I'm ready to bring this thing to an end. I've come to bring fire to the earth, and I wish it were already on fire. And that's what Jesus' desire. It's what his desire is. He knows what this is all leading to.
6: Right.
0: There's coming a day where he will pour fire and brimstone literally upon the earth, where the earth itself will be renovated as though by fire, and everything will be reset. Farmers know this. Some of you out there, you're farmers or you're family members of farmers. And one of the best ways to renovate the earth for it to be prepared for a new crop is to set it on fire. It's the best way to get nutrients back into the ground so that it'll be able to produce a better crop in the future. And Jesus is saying, I want to start all of this over again. I want to set everything straight. I want to bring forth a great harvest. I want the earth and the universe to be what it's supposed to be.
6: Right.
0: And Jesus is saying, I'm ready to bring this thing to an end. He said, but before I do, and this is what he's saying, this is what's going to happen. And he's saying, I'm passionate to get this done, but here's what's going to happen. I'm going to bring division in the earth. And that division is speaking of, you go back into Luke chapter 3. Luke chapter 3 says, I'm bringing a baptism to the earth. And that baptism is one of the Spirit and of fire. And those that, there's an axe that's laid to the root of the tree, Matthew chapter 3. And those that don't bring forth fruit, they're cut down and they're thrown into the fire. I'm going to separate the chaff from the wheat. I'm going to burn up the chaff with unquenchable fire. That's not talking about sanctification, ladies and gentlemen. That's talking about the division of his baptism. Mm-hmm. His baptism, he's bringing it up again here. He says, I'm going to be baptized with a baptism, and I'm zealous for it. He's talking about his death. And that his death is going to separate all of humanity.

0: and people that will receive the fire. You do not want the fire.
1: No.
0: Sean says it all the time. Fire back.
1: Deep theology.
0: Deep theology. Fire back. Yeah. You no want fire.
1: Hot.
0: It's because that fire is talking about an eternal fire.
1: Right.
0: And he says that those, and I'm bringing us down to the end of that that chapter, that fire. So he says you're gonna go to prison, and you're gonna stay in prison until you pay every last cent that you owe. Here's the problem. Every cent you owe is eternal.
1: Yeah.
0: In prison, there's people that they're called universalists. And they believe that after a period of time in hell, that everyone will eventually be saved. There's different ways to universalists understand this, but there's a group in universalism that believes that in hell, eventually everybody's going to suffer enough to the point where they want to repent. And they'll cry out from hell in repentance. Even Satan will cry out from hell in repentance, and God will bring them out of hell. That's because we don't understand the severity of sin. That's because we don't understand the true depths of depravity. Is that there are some people, just like Satan himself, that they're so deceived about themselves that even after an eternity in hell, it would not be enough to cause them to cry out in repentance. This is what I truly believe. People in hell, after 1,000 years, will hate God even more. And after another 1,000 years, they'll hate God even more. That hell is not enough to pull something out of them that would want to have a relationship with God. And that's the problem with what we're dealing with here today, ladies and gentlemen, that the price we owe is so eternal that you can never pay it. The only answer is to accept the baptism of Jesus. And he's talking about his death on the cross of Calvary. But there's a division. And this is the problem. And this is what Jesus takes us to. You foolish people, you can discern every season upon the earth. You and I know when winter is coming because the leaves begin to turn. Here in Louisiana, we get a rain in Louisiana that brings a cold front, and all of a sudden all the humidity's gone and the cold is here. I know that here comes that rain. I know what that rain's going to do. Mm-hmm. When it starts moving into the winter season, that rain's going to bring a cold front, and that cold front's not going to go away. It's going to stay with us, or it's going to be cold in Louisiana. Humidity's gone. It's a great time. But then there's another rain that comes at the end of that season that brings a heat wave. It brings the humidity back. And all of a sudden, you feel like you're drowning in the middle of June and July. There's so much water in the air. And we can discern these seasons. And he's rebuking the children of Israel at this point, saying, how can you not tell what's going on right now in my life? And I'll bring that to you today. If you know this book, if you know this Bible, then what you and I are seeing unfolding in the geopolitical landscape of our time period, how could you be so foolish to not realize that Jesus is at the door?
1: Right.
0: There's some things that are taking place right now, and I'm not, you got to take this in balance. The European Union, there are a lot of nations in the European Union that make up what will be the revised Roman Empire. I'm not telling you that the European Union is the revived Roman Empire. I'm telling you it's an embryo of it. I'm telling you that there are relationships in the geopolitical world that Ezekiel told us to look for when it was the end times. Not to mention the depravity of sin, calling good evil and evil good, and a great departure from the faith, and teachers, us amassing to ourselves, teachers having itching ears, and us living selfishly. All the things that we're told in Scripture to look for when it's late. Ladies and gentlemen, we're living in the middle of it. Are you prepared for the return of the groom, of the return of the master, because it's at the door? We love you. We'll see you next time on Generation of the Cross.
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1: 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It's the Message of the Cross, 7 days a week at 7 a.m. Central Time. An in-depth panel discussion on the cross of Christ. 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
2: This is Gabriel Swaggart, president of Jimmy Swaggart Bible College. 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I can promise every prospective student a well-rounded education on this beautiful campus where people are respected and true Christian faith is practiced. As the grandson of evangelist Jimmy Swaggart, I can assure you that your time spent here will result in three things. Number one, an understanding of the message of Jesus Christ and Him crucified. Number two, what it means to be thoroughly Pentecostal. And number three, how to apply the Word of God to your everyday life and living.
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3: Crossfire Bible is different compared to most Bibles because of the notes it has. 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
9: This is a repeat broadcast of this morning service at Family Worship Center Church in Baton Rouge. 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

Lord this morning. We thank you, Jesus. We rejoice in your presence today, Lord God. Come on, just speak your praises to him. Father, we've come this morning to sit at your feet.

to sit at your feet, Lord, to lay back against you this morning, to rest in your presence. In your presence, there is fullness of joy. We thank you for it.

Grace, stay right there. Church, we're here this morning for more than a sermon. We're here this morning not just to hear good music and good singing, but we have gathered this morning to do the most important thing a believer can do, and that is to worship the King. I feel His presence here this morning. Where His presence is, there is liberty, there is life, there is healing, there is deliverance, there is salvation, there is grace, there is mercy, there is peace in the midst of that storm. And I'm gonna ask Grace to come, and I want you to love Him this morning. I want you to lift those hands and from the bottom of your heart, tell Him, Lord, I love You this morning. I'm nothing without You. Everything that I am, everything that I can be, everything I desire to be is in Christ and Christ alone. Come on back. Come on, worship Him this morning.

0: clap of praise this morning. Turn around and greet someone and welcome them into the service this morning. And those of you joining us by Sun Life Broadcasting Network, television, radio, internet, streaming live on YouTube and Facebook, we're so glad to have you as a part of this live service, coming to you from Family Worship Center, Baton Rouge, Louisiana. Are you happy this morning? Well, you should be happy. First of all, in spite of playing terrible, LSU won. All right? But skipping football, you should be happy because you're saved. Amen. Now that service has begun, turn off your cell phone so there won't be any disturbance like I disturbed my own service a couple of weeks ago when I was up here making announcements and my phone went off after I forgot to silence it. 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
0: We have one announcement that's not on there. We are seeking volunteers, and we're putting together a greeting team to greet people in a different way here at Family.

Family Worship Center. We have the best greeters in the lobby in the whole wide world. Every time I go somewhere, people say, I was at your church at Family Worship Center, and you have the friendliest greeters. But we're putting together a little different team to catch people on the outside as well. And if you feel led that you'd like to volunteer, there's going to be a meeting tonight after the service in the choir room. And we're going to have some people there that will begin to share with you what we're doing. And also coming up once again in Thanksgiving, we're going to be doing the turkey giveaway again. And so we want you to keep that in mind. Last year we gave away 1,000 turkeys to families that were on depended on SNAP benefits. And you know, with the government shutdown, their benefits were delayed for quite a while. And so we're going to be doing that again this November, and then Christmas, December, we're giving away, we've got a tractor trailer truckload of Christmas gifts coming that we're going to be distributing to those that are needy in our community. And guess what? You're going to be the ones to give them out. So we're going to have volunteers, and we're going to need you to help in that. We'll be giving more information when that time comes. You know, to this morning, before I go into the media church, we are so glad this morning and tonight from Gaston, Alabama, Gold City Quartet. You guys have got some fans already. But they've got a product table outside in the lobby, and our people are the best buyers in the world. And every one of you, by the time it's over tonight, you need to go back by their product table. This is their newest CD entitled Gold City Right Now. Not before, right now. And then this is our greatest hits compilation entitled The Very Best of Gold City. And Christmas is around the corner, and this is our Christmas album. And then this little doohickey right here, it has, what do you call them? USBs. I should know these things. And I don't know that's the stick, right? I got it right. The stick thing that you plug in something, okay? Well, they've got that, and it's got 5 albums on it. 5 albums on one thumb drive. Is that it? Oh! The brain cells are not all dead yet. Amen. Just hit me what it is. And so after the service or tonight, be sure and go by there and pick everything up. You're going to be blessed by it. This morning, we want to welcome from 21 states, 41 brand new Family Worship Center media church members from Alabama, Amy, Jane, Richard, from California, Alexander, Lee, Rodney, Wilma, Colorado, Polly, Ray, Connecticut, Celia, Florida, Pamela, Patricia, Georgia, Donald, Helen, Indiana, James, Kansas, Martha, Kentucky, Robert, Sherry, Louisiana, Bernard, Catherine, Robert, Maryland, Cynthia, Gloria, Massachusetts, Joanne, Michigan, Christopher, New York, Ismay, North Carolina, Carolyn, Jane, Jerry, Ohio, Jennifer, Texas, Dion, Doris, Leslie, Peggy, Robert, Sue, Utah, Kenneth, Washington, Linda, West Virginia, Donna, Tracy, Wisconsin, William. Would you stand this morning? Look at this camera right over here on my left, and let's welcome all of our brand new Family Worship Center Media Church members. That brings our total in 61 countries to 66,467 people. We're pushing up. Our next goal is 70,000. Then 75, our ultimate goal is to get a minimum of 100,000 media church members all across this world. And we just want to say to you how honored we are
that you become a part of our media church. And we stand here as a church body. We're here to pray for you. We're here to believe the Lord with you. And as you know, every Sunday morning, we pray for the needs of the people. We pray for the sick. And whenever you have a need, you have two resources available to you. You can pick up your phone, give us a call, and our prayer warriors will pray with you. Our counselors will talk to you. Or you can send your prayer request in. And just in a few minutes, as we always do, when we bring those needs before you and we pray and anoint with oil those that need a touch here in the sanctuary, we will pray over your need as well. Well, let me tell you, you're in for a treat this morning and tonight. These guys, Gold City Quartet, they can flat out sing. And this morning, would you give a great big Family Worship Center, Sun Life Broadcasting Network welcome.

this morning. We're here to worship. We're here to, I feel somebody needs to run in this house. Somebody needs to shout. I want you to pick it up on that second verse, and I want you to sing the glory down.

Praise the Lord. You got to be back tonight at 6 o'clock. There's a line in that song. Help is on the way. Help is on the way. I want our pastors to come as we get ready to anoint you with oil. Let me repeat myself, something I've said for the last 3 weeks. We are seeing a move of divine healing in the ministry. We're seeing people healed here at Family Worship Center. And we're seeing those that are watching by television. We're getting the emails and the phone calls that the Lord is healing the sick. And I've been saying this and I'm going to keep saying it. I'm not a prophet, but I prophesy that in the days to come, this world is going to see a move of God in the realm of divine healing that will be straight out of the book of Acts. Hear my word this morning, church. The blind will see. The deaf will hear. The lame will walk. And I believe, according to the word of God, that the dead shall be raised. So this morning, healing is here. And whatever your needs, spiritual, physical, financial, domestic, emotional, whatever it is, as we begin to sing this great song, I want you to come and make your way so that we can fulfill Scripture. The Lord told us, if there's any sick among you, let him call for the elders of the church, anointing them with oil and praying the prayer of faith over them. And he said, they shall be healed. Come this morning.

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1: Sickness can't stay any longer.
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1: Your purpose.

I want you to turn around, every one of you down here, turn around and face that camera. Stretch your hands as we pray for those that are not here this morning, those that are watching by television, by internet, by satellite, wherever in the world they're watching from. Father, in the name of Jesus, your word declares that they brought the sick, the halt, the lame, and those that were oppressed by the devil. And the word of the Lord declares that you healed every one of them. You never turned a single person away. And Lord, right now, through television, through the means of technology, wherever that person is, in their home, in an apartment, wherever they are, what city, no matter what state, what nation of the world, we're asking that your healing grace would begin to flow right now. We take authority over cancer. We take authority over emphysema. We take authority over slip disc. We take authority over sciatica problems. We take authority over the war of the mind and the spirit. Satan, you were defeated 2,000 years ago at Calvary. And we declare by the authority of the word of God that healing is here. And we receive it right now. Come on, worship him. Hallelujah. Hallelujah. Oh, hallelujah. Oh, you can do better than that this morning. Give the Lord a hand clap of praise. Praise the Lord. Praise the Lord. Thank you, Jesus. Thank you, Jesus. As our in an announcements, we mentioned the Share-a-thon for September will begin in the morning at 5 a.m. Monday, Tuesday, Thursday, Friday. We need our phone counselors. So if you have been a volunteer on the phone, we need you again. But let me address our television audience for a moment, please. Sun Life Broadcasting Network, this year is our 16th anniversary. 16 years ago, April, the network debuted. When Dad called all of us together over 16 years ago and began to share with us that the Lord had told him to start a brand new Christian television network. Now that was big news, but the next thing that he said was really big news. He said, we're not going to sell airtime.

to any other ministry. We're going to program it ourselves. Now, I'm not going to lie to you. I've been around my dad all my life, and I know he was a man of faith, but I went, because I know television, and I know what it cost. And I know the other Christian networks that sell airtime, and that's nothing wrong with that. It's wonderful that they're able to give an opportunity and a platform for churches and ministries to broadcast their message. But when you have paid ministers on, that takes care of about 50% of your operating budget. And when you're not selling time, you're responsible. So my next question, I said, how are we going to pay for this? And I'll never forget Dad. He said, that's not my problem. That's God's problem. And I said, well, Dad, you're going to have to be a little more specific. I know my dad. I knew my dad. And he said, the Lord told me each month to bring to the people the need, and the people would respond. And every single month for 16 years, the bills have been paid. And a little Langyap on top of that. Now, for you visitors, you don't know what Langyap, that's the Cajun influence. That means just a little extra. But we depend upon you, the viewer. We depend upon you to keep SBN going forth. We're so excited to announce that, as we have been saying, we are now airing in the Philippines. We've started airing in Ethiopia. Over 17 million homes in that country. And somebody might say, why would you air television in a place like Ethiopia? They have no way of helping. Their currency is not worth anything. That's not the reason, or that's not important. What's important is their souls. Their souls there. And so tomorrow, as we begin, the vast majority of you that watch the network, you've never given. Let me say that again. The vast majority of you that watch on a regular basis, you've never given. And you know what? If you never give, we're so glad that you're a part of our television audience. We're glad and honored that you allow us into your homes. And we're so thankful that you put confidence in the message that we preach and that which we teach. But it's not really right to receive manna day after day after day without at least every once in a while saying thank you. And the way you say thank you is to go to that phone tomorrow or go online and help SBN. And I'll close with this. Having received what I've received from the Lord in my 71 years on this earth, well, actually be 72 next month. Do I look that old? Ushers, ushers. We got a demon spirit in the house. Did you say that? Who said that? You're blind as a bat. Did you come up here? Did you let us anoint your eyes? All right. I'm not going to do that again. We believe in audience participation, but it can go a little bit too far. It's like the guy, this is a true story, I'm not exaggerating. Pentecostal camp meeting, I think it was in Alabama. Place was full, Assembly of God camp, and man, and the music had gone on. People were shouting, praising the Lord, and there came a little lull in the service, and in the back, a man jumped up, one of the preachers in the state, jumped up with a loud, booming voice. Thus saith the Lord. As I was with Moses in the ark,

so shall I be with you. He went on, had a few other things to say. Then he sat down. And everybody was like. And then all of a sudden he jumped up. Thus saith the Lord. It wasn't Moses. It was Noah. Well, at least he got it right. At least he got it right. And having said that, it's now time to receive our tithe and offering this morning at Family Worship Center. And I want you to know and understand something, that as your pastor, it is, I'm responsible for giving just as much as you are. Matter of fact, as your pastor, I need to set the example that I'm faithful in my giving. And we don't ask you, or those of you by television, we do not ask you to do anything financially that we don't do ourselves. So every Sunday morning, you'll see me pull out a slip. This is my gift to the church every week. Every Bible-thon, I give. Every share-a-thon, I give. Because even though the Lord is using us, this ministry, to further the gospel, he's given us a word. My responsibility is more than just preaching and more than just teaching. I have to set the example to be a giver as well. And I've learned in my time on this earth, I'm so glad my dad, beginning when I was about 6 years old, when he gave me, I can still remember it. We were staying with my grandfather. He lived on the edge of Baker in Brownsfield. You know where that is. We stayed on the road over 300 days and nights a year in revivals. We would only come home for about a week here, a couple of days there, all totaled maybe a month and a half that we were not in revivals. And I can still remember in that bedroom my dad giving me the first dollar bill that I'd ever received. And I remember him setting me down and saying, "Now, Donnie, from this day forward, you're going to have money come into your hands. You're going to have a job. You're going to work." You know, I remember the day I got my license. You know, now you have to be 16. Well, when I was a kid, it was 15. And I don't mean learner permits. I mean license. And I was so excited when I got back with my license. I walked in, "Dad, I got my license." He looked and said, "Get a job." I said, "What?" And he said, "Get a job. You're going to burn gas, you're going to pay for it." So from 15, I've had a job. I've always worked. And he taught me to pay my tithe. And I am so glad that he taught me that life lesson. Because let me tell you, you cannot outgive the Lord. The final thing I want to say is never forget that our giving is a part of worship. And I want to repent for something as your pastor. I repent that we do not preach and teach enough on the blessing of giving. We need to teach it more. We need to preach it more. For this very reason, as God the Father gave his Son, who are we to not give of our substance, that others may see Jesus? That's what it's all about. Would you stand this morning? Those of you that are watching, you can give. You can go online right now. You can do the Venmo thing. I still don't understand Venmo. I've never done it. Don't think I'll ever do it, but there it is right there. Or you can text to give. That's cool. 855-441-1071. Or you can call the number on the screen. Or you can go online. But be faithful. And once again, you can never outgive the Lord. Father, we come before you in the name of your Son, Jesus. So grateful are we for your blessings that you have provided for your children. And this morning, as we sow our love gift into this offering, I'm asking you to bless your people according to Deuteronomy 28. And Lord, we give you all the praise and glory. And everybody said, amen. March around and drop in your gifts. Well.

Well, did you enjoy Gold City? Let's welcome them back one more time as they bless us in song. And once again, 6 o'clock tonight, be here with bells on your toes. Come ready to shout, come ready to sing, come ready to worship, because you will be blessed. Gold City.

Hallelujah. Give the Lord a hand clap of praise, church. Hallelujah. 6 o'clock tonight. Be sure and be back. It's going to be a great, great time in the Lord. Open your Bibles this morning to the book of Romans. And Chad, I didn't tell you this. I forgot to tell you before service. That's our director. That's who I'm talking. I'm talking to somebody you can't see. I want you to, Chad, when I read my text, I want you to start with the 14th verse of Romans 8. And I just feel led to read a little more passages. Romans chapter 8. We're going to be reading verses 14 through 18. My text will come from verse 18. For as many as are led by the Spirit of God, they are the sons of God. Now, I want you to look at me real quick. Don't ever let the devil tell you you're nobody. Let me say it again. Don't ever let the devil tell you you're nobody. Because according to the word of the Lord, verse 14 tells us we're sons of God, which means we're also women of God. You're sons and daughters of God. And you can't get a greater lineage than that. For you have not received the spirit of bondage, again to fear, but you have received the spirit of adoption, whereby we cry, Abba, Father. When we accepted Christ, we got grafted in or adopted into the family. The Spirit itself bears witness with our spirit that we are the children of God. And if children, then heirs. Heirs of God and joint heirs with Christ. If so we be that we suffer with him, that we may be also glorified together. Here's my text. For I reckon that the sufferings of this present time are not worthy to be compared with the glory which shall be revealed in us. I want to read that again. For I reckon that the sufferings of the time in which we live in, the sufferings that you are, some of you are enduring, are not worthy to be compared with the glory which shall be revealed in us. And I want to minister this morning a message entitled, The Glory Outweighs the Suffering. The glory outweighs the suffering. Father, we come before you in the name of your Son, Jesus. We're so honored and grateful for the Spirit of the Lord that is in our midst this morning. Lord, as I stand to minister, I stand dependent upon the Holy Spirit. Therefore, I'm asking for the anointing of the Spirit. Anoint me to minister, to teach, to preach. Anoint these your people to receive. And Lord, I have no way of knowing in the sanctuary and those that are watching me right now on SBN, I don't know how many are in a trial of affliction right now. I don't know how many are suffering, whether it be spiritual, physical, financial, domestic, emotional. So, Lord, I pray that the words that you've placed into my heart will be taken into their spirit and that fruit would come from it and victory would come from it. And we give you all the praise and glory. And everybody said, amen. As you all know, I am a lover of history. I personally believe that one of the reasons why America, especially in our high schools and our college campuses, are as messed up as we are is because we no longer teach history to our children. And I mean the correct history of how this nation was really founded. And on my desk for over 2 years, I've had some information, a story that I'm going to be sharing at the beginning this morning. I've had it sitting there. I came across it a couple of years ago. Actually, I came across it looking at one of the 1980s editions of The Evangelist. I had pulled some evangelists, and I was looking for some information. And I came across this story, and I began to do more research upon this individual. And I had it sitting on my desk for nearly 2 years. Never once in that time feeling that it was the right time or the Lord wanted me to put it in a sermon until just a few days ago. The story involves a dear sister, one of the greatest female missionaries the Assemblies of God ever produced. Her name was Blanche Appleby. Actually,
As you know, we have all of our buildings are named, and one of our buildings is named after this dear sister. She was born in 1887 in Georgia. At the age of 10, her family moved to the greater Atlanta area. And there in a Methodist church, she accepted the Lord as her Lord and Savior. But as they were living now in Atlanta, her and her mother were hungry for more of God. And they began to seek the Lord for a good church to go to. And God led them to a church that then was holding a meeting with G.B. Cashwell of Dunn, North Carolina. I know that name doesn't mean anything to you. It means something to me. He was one of the early pioneers of Pentecost. He had received the baptism in the Holy Spirit with the evidence of speaking in other tongues in the great Azusa Street Revival. He was from Dunn, North Carolina. Matter of fact, I didn't come to tell it, but let me just tell you the story about him. He got to Azusa Street, took a train all the way from Dunn, North Carolina to Los Angeles, came in, walked in, sat down on the back row of 312 Azusa Street, and I'm just going to say it very plain and clear. He was a Christian, but he was a racist. And when he saw a one-eyed black man, William J. Seymour, standing on the platform, and when he walked in, actually the podium that he preached from was an apple crate. And Brother Seymour was on his knees with his head stuck in that apple crate praying and asking God to move. And Caswell, sitting there, was very incensed. He was a proper Southern gentleman. Now, let me just make a statement here for our television audience. I love the South. We have a saying here, and it is prophetic. American by choice, but Southern by the grace of God. I feel sorry for you Yankees. Your food is bland. You talk funny. You need to come down here and we'll teach you how to talk, y'all. When you get to heaven, Jesus is going to say, y'all, come on in. And when we sit down at the marriage supper of the Lamb, there's going to be some fried chicken, some mashed potatoes and gravy, some corn, no cornbread, hot buttered biscuits about that thick. But I say that to say this. The South was terribly wrong when it came to slavery. Slavery is a sin. Racism is a sin. When the Lord looks down, he doesn't see the color of the skin. He sees the condition of the heart. And I like what Brother Seymour said. Yeah, give the Lord a hand. I like what Brother Seymour said. He said, the race problem was handled at the cross. But Brother Caswell was very ticked off. And he got up and he said, I am not coming back. I'm leaving. And he walked out. Walked back to his hotel room there in L.A. Said, I'm leaving tomorrow. But come to find out, he had a special, if my memory serves me correct, he had had a special fare that he bought on the train. And he was stranded there. He couldn't leave until a certain date. So he was stuck. And he had made his big boast, I will not go back to that service where the black man is leading the service. But, you know, the Lord began to deal with him, and he's sitting in that little motel room. He goes, well, I wonder what they're doing. I wonder what's happening. And so Brother Caswell got dressed, and he, being a proper Southern gentleman, you remember back in that day, they all wore white suits and the black string ties. Well, he had his white suit, black string tie. He goes to Azusa Street. He walks in, and the power of God is moving. He didn't make it to his seat. In that beautiful white suit, the Lord knocked him flat of his back.
And when he came up baptized in the Holy Spirit. And I read where he said, at that moment, I love Brother Seymour with an everlasting love. Well, he was holding a meeting in Atlanta, and Sister Appleby and her mother went, and they got baptized in the Holy Spirit. While she was, after she was filled with the Spirit seeking the Lord, she felt the Lord calling her to China to be a missionary. But at that time, the news was out that there was much persecution against Christian missionaries in China. Actually, several of them had been martyred. And the devil began to try to speak to her that you don't need to go there, it's too dangerous. But she remembered something she had read by another great early pioneer of Pentecost, Dr. A.B. Simpson. Brother Simpson said this, God has his best things for the few who dare to stand the test. He has his second choice for those who will not have his best. What a statement. And she said, I want the best that God has. She honored that call and she went to China in 1911. It was a hard time. She was there 26 years. She lived through bandits. She lived through locust infestations. She lived through plagues that one time reduced 400 million Chinese to nothing more than mere beggars. Many times in that 26 years, she didn't know how she was going to provide food for herself. The first 10 years she was there, she had no financial support. But God provided. But as the 30s rolled around, the dark clouds of war, the thunder banging of war drums across the Pacific, the Japanese in 1937 invaded China, not far from where she was living. And the word went out that missionaries and all foreigners should vacate the country, and she left. But instead of coming home to the States, she felt led of the Lord to go to the Philippines to finish and to serve the Lord there. And of course, you know that on December the 7th, 1941, when the Japanese bombed Pearl Harbor, it would be December the 8th in the Philippines. But at the very same moment that Japanese fighters were dropping their bombs on the USS Arizona, the Missouri, and all the other ships that were in Pearl Harbor, they attacked the Philippines, and they invaded the Philippines. Beginning in 1942. General Douglas MacArthur, who had already resigned from the Army, was asked to come to the Philippines to raise up and train the Filipino Army. And he was there. And when war was declared, word came to him from President Roosevelt

that President Roosevelt was calling him back into the Army and giving him the command of all of the Pacific Theater operations. Even though he had an army, U.S. and Filipinos combined of about 80,000 soldiers,

President Roosevelt ordered him to leave and to go to Australia. And under the cover of darkness, one night on a PT boat, he got on a board with his family. He was taken to Brisbane, Australia. 3.5 months they had tried to hold out, but finally, General Stilwell, who was left in charge, knew that they could not stand up against the horde of the Japanese army, and they surrendered. The Japanese mentality, they operated in what was called the Bushido Code. They hated people that surrendered. Their philosophy was, if you cannot fight on, then you should kill yourself. And if you surrender, you're weak. Over 80,000 combined Filipino and U.S. troops surrendered. And then the infamous Bataan Death March took place, where thousands, over 80,000 of our American boys were forced to walk without food or water for nearly 100 miles. Many of the men were already starving because they had run out of food. They were eating horses, they were eating mules when they surrendered. And in their weakened condition, as they would walk, if they fell out of the march, they were instantly shot or bayoneted. The Japanese in World War II were very cruel, led by demon spirits. At the same time that this was going on, all of the citizens in the Philippines of allied nations was arrested. And Blanche Appleby was one of them. 2,100 civilians, along with several thousand Americans, military, were taken to a place, a prison called Los Buenos, 20 miles behind fortified Japanese lines. 3.5 years she was a prisoner there. 3.5 years she suffered immense humiliation. 3.5 years she saw her weight go from 115 pounds when she was captured to now, and by 1945, she weighed 79 pounds. You could see the bones in her body through the skin. The Americans had landed fighting to take the Philippines back. You know, you remember, if you know history, you remember the battle cry of Douglas MacArthur when he left the Philippines. He promised the Filipino people, "I shall return." You know, I just felt something. We're facing some bad times, but Jesus said, "I shall return." Hallelujah. And the Japanese, realizing that their cause was lost, though, to show you their cruelty. Unlike the Germans at German POW camps, when the Allies would approach, they would just surrender. But the Japanese, their modus operandi was, before surrender, we will kill all the POWs. They had set a date of their execution, dug deep pits. The plan was to march them out in groups and then machine gun them. The men, the women, and even the children. When you don't know the Lord, there is no depths of evil that you will not sink to, or that you can sink to. And finally, Blanche Appleby, she had reached her breaking point. I don't care how strong you are, physically and mentally. I don't care how emotionally strong you are. I don't care how long you live for the Lord. Everyone breaks sooner or later. Everyone breaks at times under the onslaught of the powers of darkness. When the mind becomes compassed about by nothing but negative, we hear the hounds of hell in our ears telling us that we can't make it. And that's where she was. 79 pounds, she left her little

cot that she slept on, walked out to the fence early one morning and said, God, I can't take this anymore. I've been starved to death. I've been humiliated. I've been beaten. And I can't take this anymore. And she said, this is her prayer, Lord, take me. I'm ready. The Japanese had set the date of February 23rd, 1945 to be the day that they would execute by machine gun the prisoners. But before they could, that morning before the sun rose up, and just one day after Sister Appleby had prayed for God to take her, they woke up that morning to U.S. paratroopers parachuting from the sky. They didn't know it, but Douglas MacArthur said, I'm not going to let the Japanese kill these prisoners. They've endured harshness for 3.5 years. And he said, I don't care if they're 20 miles behind enemy lines. We're going to go and we're going to rescue those prisoners at Los Buenos prison camp. Listen to me, church. Listen to me. Weeping may endure for the night. Come on now. Weeping may endure for the night, but joy comes in the morning. Come back to me, TV. Oh, we say it again. I don't care. Your back may be against the wall. It may be long standing and you don't know what's going on, but I'm here to tell you, don't give up. Don't surrender. Weeping may endure for the night, but joy comes in the morning. Gerald Crabb wrote, oh, I wish I could sing. Gerald Crabb wrote it right. He said, he never promised that the cross would not get heavy and the hill would not be hard to climb. He never offered our victories without a fight, but he said help would always come just in time. Just remember, when you're standing in the valley of decision and the adversary says give in, just hold on. Just hold on. Just hold on. Our Lord will show up and he will take you through the fire again. Somebody needs to shout this morning. Somebody needs to praise the Lord this morning. I don't care what the devil's done. I don't care what he's doing right now. We serve a God that's greater than every power of darkness. He's greater than every demon spirit. He's greater than cancer. He's greater than polio. He's greater than every disease. He's greater than homosexuality. He's greater than transgenderism. Hallelujah. Greater is he that is in us than he that is in the world. Woo! Hallelujah! Hallelujah! He never promised that the cross would not get heavy, but he promised that God was going to show up and show out. Somebody needs to shout. Woo! I wish I could sing. But you know you can't sing when your dog gets up and leaves the room. When you start singing. You know you can't sing when Dad would lean over and say, Donnie, just bring it down. Oh, but let me tell you, I can make a joyful noise. He never promised that the cross will not get heavy and the hill will not be hard to climb. He never offered our victories. Oh, I wish I had some help. I wish I had some help. Brian, you think you can help me? I think this song is right up your alley. I know I should tell y'all I'm gonna do this, but I like to keep you on your toes. This is what you gotta tell the devil. This is what you gotta

Don't go far. Hallelujah! Hallelujah! Church, we're gonna make it. Sit down. That's my introduction. Point number one. Now, I know you don't want to hear this. I like you. Suffering is a part of the believer's experience. I wish it wasn't so. I wish, as a minister of the gospel, that I could stand before a congregation and tell them that if you give your heart to the Lord, that you'll never have another problem. I wish I could promise that there would never be any more tears. I wish I could promise and tell you your heart would never be broken, but I can't. It's not in the Bible. Matter of fact, put on the screen right now, Hebrews chapter 11. Suffering is a part of the believer's experience. Now listen to what the Bible had to say. And what more shall I say? I do not have time to tell about Gideon, Barak, Samson, and Jephthah, and David, and Samuel, and the prophets. Sounded pretty good, isn't it? Who through faith conquered kingdoms. Wow. Ministered justice and gained what was promised. Who shut the mouths of lions. Power. Quenched the fury of the flames. And escaped the edge of the sword. Whose weakness was turned to strength. And who became powerful in battle and routed foreign armies. Wow. Women received back their dead, raised to life again. Oh, but here's the... There were others who were tortured. Refusing to be released so that they might gain a better resurrection. Some faced jeers and flogging and even chains and imprisonment. They were put to death by stoning. They were sawed in two. They were killed by the sword. They went about in sheepskins and goatskins, destitute, persecuted, and mistreated. The world was not worthy of them. They wandered in deserts and mountains, living in caves and holes dug in the ground. These were all commended for their faith, yet none of them received what had been promised. Since God had planned something better for us, that only together with us would they be made perfect. So he doesn't promise a path strewn with lilies. Let's go to 2 Corinthians chapter 11. Look at this. This is Paul. Are they ministers of Christ? I speak as a fool. I am more in labors more abundant, in stripes above measure, in prisons more frequent, in deaths of the Jews 5 times received I 40 stripes save one. Thrice I was beaten with rods. Once I was stoned. Thrice I suffered shipwreck. A night and a day I have been in the deep. In journeys often, in perils of water, in perils of robbers, in perils by mine own countrymen, in perils by the heathen, in perils in the city, perils in the wilderness, perils in the sea, perils among false brethren, in weariness and painfulness, in watchings often, in hunger and thirst, in fastings often, in cold and nakedness. Beside those things that are without, that which cometh upon me daily, the care of all the churches. Now look at 2 Corinthians 4. We're troubled on every side, yet not distressed. We are perplexed, but not in despair. Persecuted,

but not forsaken, cast down, but not destroyed. There's problems, but he's going to watch us. But in all things, 2 Corinthians chapter 6, but in all things, approving ourselves as the ministers of God in much patience, in afflictions, in necessities, in distresses, in stripes, imprisonments, in tumults, in labors, in watchings, in fastings. So we're going to have problems, church. You cannot walk through the rain and not get wet. And the word of the Lord declares that the rain falls on the just and the unjust. Now, I know this preaching is foreign to some, especially in our own Pentecostal charismatic camp, these people that call themselves faith people, which can't even spell faith, much less possess it. And if you really want to know what I think, ask me after church. Who will try to tell you, as I heard one say, if the Apostle Paul had the revelation of faith I had, he would have never had a problem. Stupidity of the highest. So let's get it out of the way. As a child of God, you are going to suffer at times in your life. That suffering may be persecution because of your testimony. But that suffering may be disease in your body. That suffering may be a marriage that looks like it's being torn apart. That suffering may be a family that is being torn apart, not from without, but from within. And the list could go on and on. So suffering is a part of the believer's experience. Number two, let's ask this question and answer it. Why does God allow suffering? That's a good question. And every one of you should ask that question. You should ask, why does God allow suffering? Well, first of all, that's life. Life is not fair. But God allows these things in our life for one simple reason: for us to learn to trust him. For us to learn dependence upon him. Let me tell you, suffering is your school of life. I don't go looking for suffering, but I've had suffering in my life, physically, emotionally. I know what it is to feel the black cloud of depression. I know what it is to go days without eating. As you hear the taunting voice of the devil. But I'm here standing today. Forgetting those things that are behind, I'm pressing toward the mark. I got an email the other day. This lady was blessing me out. Why can't you just talk real soft? Why can't you just stand still? We in the Baptist church, we don't do that. You Pentecostals, y'all get loud. Well, I hope you're watching. If you're watching, I have this word for you. I don't care. Woo! When you feel it, you feel it. I'm passionate about what I believe. And when I start preaching about the goodness of God, I'm going to get loud. I'm going to get rambunctious. I may run, I may be shy, but we've got something to shout about. Yes. Standing there like a knot on a log, dead as a doornail. I had one guy tell me, I'm not like y'all. I'm from Minnesota. I'm like, is there some like law that says when you go to Minnesota, you die emotionally? We don't do that. I said, wait. Hold it,

buckaroo. Let's wind that dog back up. I said, because before they built that closed stadium in Minneapolis, y'all used to play in Bloomington in an outdoor stadium. And I used to watch football games in the dead of December or November, snow 8 miles high, 400 degrees below zero. And they'd have all these Minnesota Viking fans with no shirt on. So does that mean if you go to Minnesota, you get stupid? Now, I love Minnesota. I got a daughter-in-law from Minnesota, so don't get upset. I'm just kind of exaggerating. Let me tell you, when you plug into the right power source, there's going to be a reaction. Suffering is a result of the fall. When Adam sinned, he plunged all of humanity into a morass of sin. All of the heartache, the wars, rumors of wars, poverty, famine, hardship. Everything that's happened in the nearly 7,000 years of recorded history that's bad. It's because the actions of one man. Now, let me tell you something.

But if you make the wrong decision, it hurts people around you. But if you make the right decision, and the right decision is leaning on Jesus. So we suffer because of the fall. But Paul said, and let me read the text, he said, I reckon. Kenneth Weiss, the great Greek scholar, concerning the word reckon, he said it means to calculate, to evaluate, to reach a reasoned conclusion. He said the word refers to a process which results in an obvious conclusion, and that conclusion is that not only is suffering real, because then he would say in the next statement, the sufferings of this present time. The statement refers not just to Paul's present time, but of all time, from the beginning, the fall in the garden, all the way up to the time that we are living now. We too today can say, in this present time, we see upheaval in our nation. We see these people with the D beside their name. You're going to get political. You better know I am. If you come to this church, we're going to tell you what to believe. And we're going to tell you what not to believe. And we're going to tell you to vote. And vote right. And if you vote for somebody with a D, you're voting for the demon. It stands for the demonic party. Can I get any plainer than that? Come on now. Oh, I like you. We got a nation that's divided politically, morally, socially. He said the suffering of this present time, it as I said, from the beginning until we are now, this tells us that suffering is allowed by God. It's a life's reality. Second, to teach us dependence, as I told you, to make us lean on Him. But listen, this present time of suffering for you is not the final word. Now understand that. It may be bleak today. The storm is raging, metaphorically. Metaphorically, thunder and lightning, the wind howling, the waves lapping into the boat. And you don't think you can make it, is that your boat is being rocked to and fro. But let me help you. If Jesus is in your boat, you're going to get to the other side. Wow, that's deep. I didn't say this church. I didn't say some preacher. I said if Jesus, the King of Kings, the Lord of Lords, the first, the last, the Alpha, the Omega, the beginning, the end, and everything in between, if He's in your boat, even if He's asleep, honey, you're going to make it. You're going to make it. Can you imagine? He's in the boat asleep. The boat's almost sinking. People, the disciples going crazy, fear. And I imagine they're looking at the storm, the clouds, the rain, the waves, just everything going, and they're like, how could he sleep? Well, when you created the weather, you could sleep through the weather. You ever thought about that? And they said, Master, wake up, wake up, wake up. Care us not that we perish. Now, I don't know if it happened this way, but in my story, I think Jesus laying in that boat, and he just said, I don't even think he just got all the way up. I think he stretched a little bit. He looked over, and he said, peace be still. Now, see, that sounds real nice, but you got to go into the Greek. Peace. You know what that word means in that story? Shut up! That's what it means. The Lord looked over the bow, saw the storm, and he knew the storm was not because of normal atmospheric conditions. It was the devil. And he was speaking to the devil.

He looked over the rail. He said, shut up. Peace be still in the Greek means to muzzle. To muzzle. And the application in the Greek is to muzzle. As one puts a muzzle on a yapping, barking dog. Woo! 2,000 years ago, Jesus told the devil, shut up, you yapping, barking dog. But he said, listen, I reckon the sufferings of this present time, now listen to this, are not worthy to be compared with the glory. Now, this does not imply that our pain and suffering is unimportant. But it means, now listen, you better write this down. This is good stuff. It means when we compare our present suffering in light of what God has prepared for us in eternity. What has He prepared for us? Are you there? First of all, He's prepared you a house to live in. He said, look, I got to go. I got to leave. It's expedient that I go away. If I don't go away, the comforter will not come, et cetera, et cetera. But He said, I go away to prepare a place for you. Oh, hallelujah. When you get there, there won't be any storms. When you get there, there won't be a devil. When you get there, there won't be cancer. When you get there, ooh, there won't be poverty. When you get there, there won't be any suffering. When you get there, you're going to be walking on streets of gold. Ooh, you may not have it down here, but one day you're going to be walking on it. Oh, hallelujah. You're going to see the sea of glass. You're going to see the angels and the saints that have gone on before you, bowing before the Lord. I love this. Bowing before the Lord and crying out continually, holy, holy, holy, Lord God Almighty. Somebody needs to shout, holy, holy, holy, Lord God Almighty. Not going to be any sickness there. Won't be an army there. Won't be a need for an air force there. There won't be any declared wars there. Oh, come on, church. And the best part, you may be sick when you leave, but when your eyes open in the presence of the Lord, there's not going to be any disease in your body. Come on, church. I don't care how old you are down here. You may be 100 years old. The Bible says that one day we all shall be like Him. So that means that every one of us, especially the men, means the men, when we get up to heaven, we're going to be 33 and a half years old. Well, how do you get that? That's how old Jesus was when He died on the cross. And the Bible said, we shall be like Him. Duh. 33 and a half. I got arthritis in my back. I get up, every morning I get up, I got... I start running and it's just pitiful. I'm a runner, you know, and it takes me about a quarter of a mile. I start getting the blood flow and I can run. But then I ain't gonna have no back pain. I don't have any arthritis in my back. When I get there, I won't have those screws in my spine like I got now. Oh, come on now. When I get there, I won't have those rubber discs in my back anymore because I'm going to be transformed. Oh, somebody needs to shout. So, in light of eternity, our suffering here cannot be compared with the glory that awaits us. 2 Corinthians 4:17 says, for our light affliction, which is but for a moment, worketh for us far more exceeding and eternal weight of glory. Oh. Yes, we're buffeted on every hand. Yes, there's tears. Yes, there's pain. Yes, there's suffering in this life. But that

that's not the end of the story. Because church, we're gonna live forever. Somebody needs to shout. So I've just come this morning to tell you, don't give up. Don't give up. Never surrender. Never surrender to the voice of defeat. Never surrender to the voice of doubt. Never surrender to the taunts of the devil. Right before he died, Winston Churchill, one of my heroes in history, the British bulldog, the one man who carried England through its darkest day. In the midst of the Battle of Britain with the Luftwaffe dropping bombs all over London, people dying, homes destroyed. They were outnumbered. They were outgunned. Churchill, realizing the morale of the people of England was waning, and there were already members of Parliament who was pushing to sue for peace, to capitulate to the Germans. And Winston Churchill went before the people in a radio address. He spoke for about 30 minutes, but then he got down to the end. He closed it this way. He said, "My final words are for Mr. Hitler. I want you to know, we will never surrender. We will fight you in the air. We will fight you on the sea. We will fight you on the beaches of England. We will fight you on the land. We will fight you in the cities. We will fight you on the streets of our cities. We will fight you house to house. But we will never surrender." Church, take those words to heart. Never give up. Never give up. Never surrender. Let me close. Put it on the screen. This is the conclusion of Romans 8:18, what it teaches us. Number one, present suffering has a time limit. You can take a screenshot of that. You won't, because some of you are going to need it in the days to come. You're going to need it when your back is against the wall. Present suffering has a time limit. But listen to this. Future glory is an absolute certainty. What God has prepared for us will exceed everything we presently endure. Oh, my. Next one. The cross before the crown, the battle before the victory, the night before the everlasting morning. Oh, we're going to have a crown, but there's going to be a cross. We're going to have the victory, but there is going to be a battle. We are going to have the everlasting morning, but there's going to be a night. Weeping may endure for the night, but joy comes in the morning. Next, suffering to glory. Your present suffering may explain what you're going through, but your promised glory tells you where you are going. Ooh. Next, the pain is real, but the pain is temporary, and the glory is eternal. Oh, my. Somebody needs to shout on that. Next one. Now listen, this is what I'm closing with. We are not human beings going through a temporary spiritual experience, but we are spiritual beings going through a temporary human experience. Pain will come. Suffering will come. Tears will come. But hold on, my child. Joy comes in the morning. You're not going to die. You're not going to be cast by the wayside. God will see you through. God will keep you. He will protect you. And he will bring you through the fire. No matter what you're going through, the darkest day is before the dawn. But the sun always rises. Stand to your feet this morning. Father, in the name of Jesus, we thank you for the word of the Lord. We pray that
that the word spoken has found good soil to lodge in. Pastors, come on. Simple altar call. I don't need to know your business. It's none of my business what your business is. But if you're suffering, if there's suffering going on in your life, physical, spiritual, I want you to get down to these altars right now. We're going to pray the prayer of faith over you. Come on right now.

Look at me for a moment. The word of the Lord tells us, cast your care upon him, for he careth for you. You've carried the suffering long enough by yourself. So right now, by faith, give it over to the Lord. What do you mean, mother? I mean, you tell him, Lord, I don't know what's going to happen. I don't know how long this is going to last. I don't know what I'll have to endure. But Lord, it's not my fight alone. I'm giving it to you. I'm giving the pain. I'm giving the uncertainty. I'm giving the fear. I'm giving everything to you. And I'm casting off, shake it off, those heavy bands. And I'm lifting up my holy hands, and you begin to praise him. So right now, cast your care upon him. Come on, sing it, church. Oh, hallelujah. Father, in the name of Jesus, every man, every woman, every young

Father, in the name of Jesus, whether they are standing before me around this octagon or whether they're watching by SBN, whatever trial of faith, whatever affliction, whatever moment of suffering that they are enduring, we stand upon the promise of your word that our suffering doesn't compare with the eternal glory that awaits us. And I'm asking you to strengthen every man, every woman, every boy, every girl, every teenager. I'm asking that the Holy Spirit would begin to comfort them. And I'm asking that the Holy Spirit would begin to breed faith in their life. That this too shall pass, whatever it is. In Jesus' name we pray. Don't forget to go by Gold City's product table. This is their newest CD right now. Their greatest hits, their Christmas, and then they got five albums on this USB. So go back there and buy everything they got. But be back

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2: This is Dr. Gabriel Swaggart, and I want you to listen to me very carefully for a moment. 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But all in all, it's going to give you a better understanding of the Word of God. 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

Just a moment, Martha. There are some, maybe many. I want you to sing that second verse ad lib, please. Life can be cruel at times. It can leave scars that doesn't seem to be capable of healing. Satan takes full advantage of it. And there's a line in this song that said, I almost lost my mind. That can happen, ladies and gentlemen. But Jesus Christ has never seen a life he could not change, a heart he could not heal. And while Martha sings this second verse, reach out. Take your healing. Take your victory. 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
1: So many of you remember Brother Dan Burrett. You saw him at Family Worship Center. You saw him on some of our live programming that comes from SBN. A wonderful servant of the Lord and one of the major distributors of the Expositor Study Bible all over Central and South America. But Brother Burrett has gone home to be with the Lord. 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
1: 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And here's what we have done. 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
4: Well, good morning, good morning. It's nice to be home. And somebody said, loneliness is not the absence of affection, but the absence of direction. The song I'm going to do for you this morning is

I'll never be lonely again. And this song touches my heart because the first verse goes like this: lonely days and lonely nights filled with despair. There was a time I didn't understand Jesus Christ, and I would go into my room and it was dark, and I would sit there for hours and fight in my flesh if I should drink or if I shouldn't drink. And I would sit there for hours and I would fight with myself. And then when Beulah and I would take a trip to go to Southern California, it would take us 6-7 hours sometimes. I would not utter a word all that time. And she would try to speak to me. And boy, please tell me what's the matter with you. You see, I was lonely. There was an empty void within me. And I didn't know how to fill it. And day after day, I went through this empty void. But this emptiness finally came to its end. Then I heard Jesus say, "Roy, do you love me?" In 1985, I said, "Yea, Lord, I love you." Then he said again, "Roy, do you love me?" You see, he was drawing out a love that I did not know. But when I said yes to Jesus, that agape love, that supernatural love, entered my soul. And to this day, I understand

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0: And I promise you this, He'll do the same thing for you, just as He did

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5: 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Later in the program, we'll have a message from one of our youth services. 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
6: Lord, we exalt you this morning, God. What a beautiful name. Jesus, we honor you today, God. We ask that you would come and fill this place, fill every heart, God.

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We've come to praise the Lord of Lords. We've come to praise the Alpha and the Omega and the Savior of our soul. He is King. Emily, come sing it again.

give him praise this morning. 2,000 years ago, there was a man who was living among the tombs, overwhelmed by the powers of darkness, overwhelmed by depression and misery, overwhelmed. This man was living among the tombs. No man could chain him up. No one could hold him down because of the oppression of the enemy that was in his life. He was living among the tombs because that's where he wanted to be. Life had gotten so miserable for him that that's where he would rather be, is in a tomb. He would cry out day and night. He would cut himself because of the misery and the oppression of the enemy. But then, Jesus Christ's boat landed on the shores of Gadara. And as soon as he stepped out of that boat, that demonic man came and ran and fell down at the feet of Jesus. Jesus said, "Tell me your name." And the Spirit said, "We are legion, for we are many." Jesus said it just one phrase, one simple phrase, "Come out of him. Come out of him." Can I get that bridge? Can y'all give me that bridge back? The people came and they came to see what had happened. They came to look on a man who was once demon possessed by a legion of demons, naked, living in the tombs, cutting himself, screaming out day and night. But they found a man sitting at the feet of Jesus, clothed and in his right mind. And I believe if we could hear him singing today, what we would hear is, "Death could not hold you. The veil tore before you. You silenced the boast of sin and grave. The heavens are roaring the praise of your glory, for you are raised to life again." And here's what he'd say. He'd shout it from the rooftops. "You have no rival. You have no equal. Now and forever, God, you reign. Yours is the kingdom. Yours is the glory."

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1: Second Peter chapter 2, I'm going to read a passage of scripture. For if God spared not the angels who sinned, but cast them down to hell, and delivered them into chains of darkness to be reserved unto judgment, spared not the old world, but saved Noah, the eighth person, a preacher of righteousness, bringing in the flood upon the world of the ungodly, and turning the cities of Sodom and Gomorrah into ashes, condemned them which was an overthrow, making them an example of those who after should live ungodly. And he delivered just Lot, vexed with the filthy conversation of the wicked, for the righteous man dwelling among them, in seeing and hearing, vexed his righteous soul from day to day with their unlawful deeds. And the Lord knows how to deliver the godly out of temptation and reserve the unjust unto the day of judgment to be punished. And I want to preach a quick message, a simple message tonight. Run for your life, a plea for Sodom. Run for your life tonight, a plea for those tonight that find themselves sitting in Sodom. Will you pray with me? Father, thank you tonight for your presence in this place. Thank you for your son, Jesus.

broken for us. And Lord, we just ask that he would receive his reward, just payment for what he did at Calvary, here in this auditorium, and through those television cameras tonight. We'll give you all the praise in Jesus' name. Amen and amen. We have, oftentimes we make the mistake and we get caught up in what's going on in our lives, and we forget what we exist for. And I recently have been going through some things, and my mind has been centered on it day and night. Not ungodly things, not unrighteous things, what I would think are actually godly things and righteous things, but my mind has been consumed with it to the point that it has distracted me from what I exist for. I got saved in 2013, hungover from a night of partying. But Jesus, the holy and the righteous one, the worthy one, the one that shed his blood for me, came into my heart and he changed everything. Delivered me from alcohol, delivered me from tobacco, delivered me from things at the time I didn't even know was a sin. But God delivered me, set me free, born again. Anybody in this room been born again? Greatest day of my life. Greatest day of my life. The day where everything turned around. The day where darkness turned to light. The place where hate turned to love. The place where confusion and chaos turned to peace. A day where misery turned to joy. A day where ashes was transformed into beauty. It's the greatest day of my life. Greatest day of your life. And I hope tonight the greatest day of someone else's life will happen right here in this house tonight. Do you know how many of you tonight, I don't know the number, I can't even begin to assume that I could know the number, but how many in this room, you come in here Wednesday after Wednesday, you're in church Sunday after Sunday, but you've never given your heart to Jesus, and you know it. You know how to play the game. You know how to put the mask on, but you've never surrendered. I've been looking at the world, and all I can say is we need to intercede for Sodom. I think of Abraham. I think of this. God considered Abraham a friend and decided to tell Abraham what he was about to do to Sodom and Gomorrah. And not only did he tell Abraham what he was about to do to Sodom and Gomorrah, he let him intercede for those people. And this is the foolishness that happens in us. We get so lost in the things that are going on in our lives, we forget that we have a world out here that's lost and dying and on their way to hell. Jesus died for this world. He died for the members of Sodom. He died for the inhabitants of Gomorrah. And he wants them tonight. He wants you tonight. I got saved, and a week later, I had a dream, and in that dream, I was in a sphere. The only way I've ever been able to really describe it, this dream, is that I was in a spherical shape, and there was radiant glory in it. I was in a sphere filled with the radiant glory of God, and I was moving from nation to nation to nation to nation to nation. And I got to the end, and there was a pause, a break. And I was amazed at how quickly, how rapidly I had transversed from one nation to another, preaching the gospel of Jesus Christ. And I thank God, I understand it now. I didn't understand it then, but I knew that God had called me to preach the gospel. I knew that God was calling me to proclaim the gospel of Jesus Christ to the nations. I had no idea how that would happen. I had no idea what that would look like. But then in May of 2017, I stood in front of this camera right here. I stood behind this pulpit right here, and I preached the gospel of Jesus Christ. I told the world, and finally it made sense. God was going to use this. God called me here. And God called me here for one purpose, and that's to tell the world that Jesus died for you, Jesus loves you, and Jesus wants to save you. We have sat

sat, listen to me tonight, we have sat in the school of the evangelist. All of us. We have sat under the greatest evangelist, in my opinion, that this world outside of Jesus Christ has ever seen. A privilege and honor. And I don't want to lose sight of what he taught us. I don't want to lose sight of what we exist for. I don't want to lose sight of what I exist for. And that's to tell the world that Jesus saves. And listen to me tonight. This is why I've come to you with this. We're looking around at the world right now, and it's chaotic. Turmoil being unleashed in the Middle East tonight that's of biblical precedent. Hear me tonight, and I know some of you are going to disagree with me. I know some of you are going to say, well, you don't really know scripture or theology well. You don't understand eschatology. And maybe I'm just foolish enough to think like the apostles did. I think Jesus is coming back in my lifetime. I think he's coming back in my lifetime. And the only thing I keep seeing out there is proof that I'm right. So ladies and gentlemen, it's time we get busy. It's time we work tirelessly. Abraham stood before God. Think of it tonight. Abraham stood before God, and he stood in front of God, and in between he had Gomorrah and Sodom on the other side, and he said, hey, for 50 righteous people, save this city. And you know what God said to Abraham? For 50, I'll save it. God just shared with Abraham he was destroying the city. And now God has just allowed a man to change his mind. Did you hear me tonight? For 40, save it. For 40, I'll save it. For 30, save it. For 30, I'll save it. For 10, save it. For 10, I will save it. The problem with Sodom and Gomorrah is there weren't even 10. But there was one. There was one righteous soul in the city of Sodom and Gomorrah, and I'm here to tell you tonight, as surely as judgment was coming on the nation of Sodom and Gomorrah, as surely as it was coming to those people, it is coming right here to the United States of America. If we're not already in it, I think we're already standing in it. What is it then, Paris? It's an apostasy. It's a famine from the Word of God. It's a famine from the truth of the gospel. I refuse to be a part of it. And I hope each one of you will link arms with me and we will stand together. And whether or not the world hates us, whether or not the church hates us, whether or not you hate us, we will proclaim the truth of the gospel of Jesus Christ. There are going to be distraction after distraction after distraction thrown at us, but we can never lose sight of what God has called us to do. What a privilege tonight! What a privilege tonight! And to you who have no idea what I'm really talking about, you've been sitting in Sodom and Gomorrah and you've started to get uncomfortable there. You've been sitting in sin and debauchery, ungodliness, and you started to feel unsettled there. I'm here to speak to you tonight. I'm here to speak to you tonight. God has sent us through Sun Life Broadcasting Network to tell you that the same Jesus that walked the earth 2,000 years ago, he is alive and he is well. He did die. They did bury him behind a stone. But on the third day, he got up out of the grave. He who knew no sin became a sin offering for us, that he might be called the righteousness, we might be called the righteousness of God.

sin, over death, and over hell tonight. And tonight, anyone, whosoever will, shall call upon the name of the Lord. They will be saved tonight. He's ready to save you right now. He's ready to save you right now. It doesn't matter what you've done. It doesn't matter how low you've sunk. It doesn't matter how far from God you feel. There is no one tonight that Jesus cannot save. No one tonight that the blood of Jesus cannot reach, because it reaches to the highest mountain and it flows to the lowest valley. It doesn't matter if you've made your bed in hell. He can come to hell and set you free tonight. This is what God has called us to do. Be careful in this season to not be blown away with one distraction after another, but let's get busy, Abraham. Let's get busy standing in between God and Sodom, and let's intercede for the people out here in this world. Let's do everything we can to bring the gospel of Jesus Christ to the ends of the earth. No more holding back. You know, it's interesting, I think of this all the time, but as a pastor, truly, it's overwhelming at times, the things that you're dealing with in the church. And Paul wrote to a man who was dealing with a whole lot more than me, a man by the name of Timothy, and he said, hey, oh, by the way, don't forget to do the work of the evangelist. While you're busy pastoring and laboring and working for the body of Christ, don't forget there's a world out there lost and dying. Don't forget there's people out there that need to hear. Don't forget there's lost souls in hell. There's prodigals out in the pig pen. There's lost sheep scattered out in the wilderness. There is a work to do, ladies and gentlemen, and you are the ones God has called to do it. Each one of you. Each one of you tonight. Singers and musicians, come. I told you, surprisingly quick. But very simple. It doesn't get any more easy than this. Jesus.

The end is not coming. It's playing itself out in front of our eyes. It's here. It's right here. Some of you tonight, you need to make things right with Jesus. Please, no more playing around. No more playing around. Because there's a work to do. And I thank God for the short time I had to watch the heart of the evangelist. It bled for souls. It wept for souls. It labored tirelessly for souls. That's what I want. I don't want to be distracted with the affairs of this world. I want to be faithful to the call. No more playing around tonight. Tonight, once and for all, make things right with Jesus. Wherever you sit through that television camera tonight, I'm asking you, I'm pleading with you. Make things right with Jesus. The Bible says that it is the goodness of God that leads man to repentance. Here's his goodness, that while we were his enemies, he died for us. While we were laboring against him, he died for us. He loves you tonight. He loves you tonight. Every head bowed, every eye closed. Is there anyone in here tonight, once and for all, you're ready to make things right with Jesus? Will you slip up a hand tonight? I see your hand, my friend, your hand, your hand, your hand. Another hand, another hand. Anyone else tonight? Another hand. I see you, brother. I see you. I see you tonight. I see you. Come on, there's a lot of hands. Look, do me a favor. Take a step of faith tonight. Come down to these altars. We're not going to embarrass anyone. We're not going to make fun of you. No one's going to make fun of you in this house. That's a lot of hands. Come on. Hallelujah to the Lamb of God. Hallelujah to the Lamb of God. We thank you, Jesus. We give you praise and honor and glory. Hallelujah to the Lamb of God. Father, thank you for the blood of Jesus. Thank you, Lord, for the cross of Calvary. I'm going to pray a simple prayer here tonight. It's called the Sinner's Prayer. I'm going to ask you to repeat this prayer with me. I'm going to ask you tonight, those of you that came up here, that you would believe this prayer in your heart. Because there's one thing that I know for sure, just saying words, it won't do anything. This has got to be a work of God in the inner man. It's got to go deeper than just a repetitious prayer. It's got to invade the heart and the mind and transform the life. Otherwise, it is of no value tonight. So we're going to pray, and I'm going to ask you to repeat these words after me. The people in the audience tonight, they're going to pray with you. If you're watching us through those cameras tonight, I want you to pray this prayer with us. Your misery is about to end tonight. It's over. This pain you've been carrying, you're about to feel it. If you haven't already, lift off of you in a way you never thought was possible. Your life's about to change forever. Pray with me. Heavenly Father, tonight we come to you in the name of Jesus. We're sorry for our sins, for the way we've lived, for the things we've done. Please forgive us. Wash me with your precious blood. We believe that Jesus is the Son of God, that he died on the cross to save us from our sin. And tonight we make Jesus the Savior of our soul and the Lord of our lives. Tonight we can say with confidence that we've been washed, we've been cleansed, we've been forgiven, that we are saved tonight. Come on, let's give the Lord a hand clap of praise. Come on, give the Lord.

0: praise in the house tonight. Come on, you can do better than that. Give the Lord praise in the house tonight. Hallelujah. Come on, give him praise in the house tonight. Thank you, Jesus. Heavenly Father, we come to you tonight, Lord. The hour is late, but there is still a great work to be done. Tonight, we prioritize our heart, our mind, our soul, everything about us tonight, to be completely dedicated to the work of the Father. Lord, we want to see a great harvest of souls come in. So we cry out tonight, Lord, here we are. Use us tonight. In Jesus' name we pray. Amen and amen.
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4: The Crossfire Bible is different compared to most Bibles because of the notes it has. 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

0: 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Praise the Lord.
1: Glory to God. 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Sing that chorus again.

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2: Hello, everybody. No, that was pitiful. How you doing tonight? We want to welcome you to a great night of gospel music. I always say this when we have one of these concerts, and that is a song that's anointed by the Holy Spirit is really a sermon set to music. And tonight we're going to be ministered to by one of the best Southern gospel groups in the whole wide world. And I want to remind you, those of you that are here now, they have a wonderful table set up in the lobby, and they've got a lot of wonderful, wonderful music. This is their newest one entitled Right Now. It's better than Right Then. This is Right Now. And then they've got one that is their greatest hits. That's back there. Then Christmas will be here before you know it. They've got a wonderful Christmas CD. And then for all of you technical people, they've got this very special USB that has 5 albums on it. And they'll be a blessing to you out there. And I told Gold City that our people buy. So we want you to buy everything that they have. And those of you watching by television, their website is going to be appearing on the screen, and we want you to go to their website. We want you to order their product. Let's stand to our feet tonight and have a word of prayer. Father, we come before you in the name of your Son, Jesus. We are so grateful for the opportunity that we have to gather here tonight as the body of Christ, to worship you and to glorify you in song. Lord, let everything we say, let everything that is done tonight be done to bring glory and honor to our Lord and Savior, Jesus Christ. And Lord, we're asking that you would anoint Gold City, that they would minister to the hearts of the people in song. And we give you all the praise and glory. And everybody said amen. Remain standing. Let's welcome from Gadsden, Alabama, Gold City Quartet.

So good to be with you tonight. We're here to lift up and glorify the name of the Lord. We're here by His grace and for His glory.

Thank you.

0: My goodness. Y'all give me a second. Oh, it is so good to be here. This has been a wonderful couple of days that we've had here, and we thank all the staff, this incredible band, these singers. We've had a wonderful time together. Gold City this year is in our 46th year in singing gospel music. God has been good to this group through the years. None of us were singing with Gold City 46 years ago. I'll never forget, as a 7-year-old boy, a group of guys came into our house in Glencoe, Alabama, and they gathered around an upright piano with my dad. I heard him sing for the first time, and before I knew it, we were packing up and moving to a place called Dahlonega, Georgia, for a group called Gold City. And through the years, over the past 46 years, it's been wonderful to have grown up and watched how God has blessed and sustained this group through the years. Dahlonega, Georgia is where our name comes from. Dahlonega is in the hills of North Georgia. It's an old gold rush town. Back in the 1800s, they had a big gold rush there, and it's known as the Gold City. And a lot of people think that our name has something to do with heaven.
1: We've been there. It ain't heaven on earth.
0: But it don't. In 1984, my dad took over management of the group, and we moved back to our home in Glencoe, Alabama, and have been there ever since. Dad retired back in 2014, but he's allowed us the privilege of carrying on this great legacy that is Gold City. My dad is Tim Riley. He sang bass for this group from the very beginning up until 2014, and he is at home tonight. He's watching. Dad is, he just had his 81st birthday. And he's had some health issues, and he's not able to get up and get around like he used to. And he watches this broadcast all the time. He is a huge supporter of Sun Life Broadcasting. And I was telling somebody earlier today, every time I go over there to his house, he lives right across the street from me, so he can keep an eye on me and make sure I stay in line. But every time I go over there to visit, he's watching Sun Life Broadcasting, and he's watching it really loud. And he will not turn it down. If you call him on the phone, that's what you hear in the background. I always have to say, hey, Dad, can you turn it down a little bit? But we love him, and I want you to know he loves you too, and he is at home watching tonight, and I love you, Dad. And I know he is so proud to see this group that he worked so many years, stayed true through good times and bad times. He is so thankful tonight to be able to watch this legacy live on. And it's our honor to be able to carry it on. The guys you see up here, they love the Lord, they love this music, and they love what they do. And I love them. I love them like members of my own family.
1: Oh, man, thank you.
2: I didn't realize we were that close.
0: I mean,
2: it's very kind. Can't y'all hear that family? No.
0: Like third cousin family. I want you to get to know him a little bit. This young man right here has loved this music all of his life. He was introduced to it by his granddaddy when he was about 5 or 6 years old. And all through the years, he has loved this music. When he was about 8, he had saved up his own money and went to a local Christian bookstore and purchased his first Gold City cassette. It was called Pillars of Faith. And he fell in love with Gold City as just a young boy. And all these years later, God has brought us together. And I know that you're enjoying him. He is from Greensboro, North Carolina. Would y'all make Chris Jenkins welcome? And over here singing the lead, he is from a place called Sand Mountain, Alabama.

0: all my life, that's where you'd go if you wanted to hear some great gospel music. And there have been many great singers that have come from that area, and I could name a bunch of them, but one I think a lot of you will remember was Miss Vestal Goodman. She came from Sand Mountain, Alabama. So Josh comes from a very rich heritage of this music, and we're so glad to have him. Are you enjoying Mr. Josh Feimster tonight? And over here singing the bass, Jeff has been singing this music all his life. He started out with his family when he was just a little boy. He started out playing the drums.
1: Mm-hmm.
0: And then a little later on, as he got just a little bit older, he started singing tenor with his family.
1: Right.
0: True story. I asked his mother, I said, did Jeff really sing tenor with y'all? And she said, oh, yeah, he did a good job singing tenor.
1: Wow.
0: And then they moved next to one of those, it's like that nuclear thing.
1: Power plant.
0: Yeah.
1: Yeah, he was about a mile from it.
0: Everything changed at that point. If they were to turn the lights off in this place and get it real dark, you could see them glow green just a little bit. God has blessed him with an incredible bass voice, and I know you're enjoying him. He is from Brunswick, Georgia. Would y'all make Jeff Chapman welcome tonight?
2: Tell him to go.
0: And I'm from Glencoe, Alabama. My name is Daniel Riley. That makes up all of Gold City. Glad Gold City came to Family Life. Family Life.

Oh, thank you so much. I'm glad that he's been on time in my life. Every time I've called on him, he's always there to hear my prayer. And folks, I'm thankful tonight that he heard my sinner's prayer one Monday night in 1997. That was the night that I gave my heart and life to Jesus Christ. And folks, I've never been the same since that day. You know, I've read in God's Word about all the miracles that he's performed. I read about how he healed the sick, how he raised the dead. Have you ever thought about what it would have been like to have stood by the grave of Lazarus and watch him get up and walk out? What a sight that would have been. I can't say that I was there in those days. But folks, I want you to know that that Monday night, a miracle just as great as those that took place back then happened in my life. And our prayer tonight is that the greatest of any miracle that could ever happen in your life will happen to you. We hope that you'll know this same Jesus that we've come to sing about tonight.

Well, that's a day that you'll never forget, is when he performs that miracle in your life. I was raised in church. I've been in church all my life. I've never known any other kind of life. I went to school at my church. I was there every day of the week. I was even there on Saturdays, because usually somebody either got married or died and they needed me to come run sound or something. I was there every day of the week. I was taught scripture from the time I was just a little boy. I knew how to walk the walk and talk the talk. When I was 15 years old, the Holy Spirit got a hold of me. And I realized for the first time in my life that I was lost and that I need a Savior. That all the good things that I did, all the scripture that I learned, all the people that I told about Jesus, wasn't helping my eternity because I didn't have a relationship with him. And I'll never forget that Sunday morning, September the 4th, 1988, when I called on the name of the Lord and he loosed those chains of sin. He welcomed me into the family of God, and I've never, ever been the same. Folks, if you've experienced that, that gives us every reason to give him praise. Chris, I want you to come and sing that second verse one more time. And I want you to think about that day when you called on him and he forgave you. Come on, Chris.

Hey, we're gonna try something for just the second time that we've ever tried it. We got a brand new song that's actually on our latest album, but we haven't sang it very much. We sang it the other. We wanted to come here because we felt like this band and these singers would just love this song. I hope it's getting up going. We're doing next, or I'm just messing up here. But this song talks about what we're gonna get up and go with every day. You know, every morning I get up, and unfortunately, I have to go get me a cup of coffee just to get going. A lot of times that don't work. You know, some people get up and they got to go work out, or they got to go do yoga. My wife does Pilates. I ain't sure what that is, but she says it works real good. It just, you know, Brother Donnie, he gets up and goes running. But you know what we ought to get up with every day? That's Jesus Christ. We ought to get up thinking about Him. And I promise you, everything will change when we put our focus first thing in the morning on Jesus. That's what this song says. It says, I'm getting up going with Jesus today. I think you're going to like it. You let us know if you do, all right? Oh, I'll play it, boys.

You know, some days we get up and it's kind of tough. Some days we get up and it's a day that we just want to kind of crawl back in the bed and pull the covers over our head. But I'll tell you what, our days go a lot better when we start out with Him. You know, I think that we'd be in a lot better shape if more people would get that into their heads. And I'm guilty of those days where I get up and I don't start my day off the way I need to. And my day never goes like it needs to when that happens. And I think that that's something that's happening more and more today. With everything that has changed in our culture, in our lives, everybody's working harder, they're working more. And sometimes we take our eyes off Jesus and focus on the things that are circumstances.

Oh, we need to turn back to him. You know, if you turn on the news, you see that we are divided right down the middle. We're arguing about politics. We're arguing about social issues. We're arguing about everybody needs to be woke. Everybody, you know, the Bible says that in the last days, people would turn their back on the truth. And that they would surround themselves with people that would tell them what they want to hear. They would tell them, no, God loves you. You're perfect just the way you are. But if you read the Bible, you'll see that that is a lie. You know that if we were perfect just the way we are, Jesus would have never had to die on the cross to pay the price for our imperfection.

of us to accept them, accept their beliefs, expect their version of the truth. But you know, the truth will always be the truth. The lies change every single day, but the truth never, ever changes. Unfortunately, this culture is seeping its way into a lot of our churches. And they're compromising the message. They're compromising the gospel because nobody wants to hear the tough things. They don't want to hurt anybody's feelings. They want to be more inclusive. I'm going to tell you, when you open the Bible and you start to read, you'll find that it's not all inclusive. And I'll read sometimes and I don't like what I read because I'm human. I'm a sinner. And I don't like to be told I'm wrong. But it's the truth. And no matter what anybody says, whether they be a preacher, whether they be a Sunday school teacher, a politician, no matter who they are, they will never, ever change the truth. Jesus said, "I am the way, the truth, and the life, that no man comes to the Father except by me." That means this. It's still the cross, it's still the blood, it's still the most precious name of Jesus that has power to save the lost. That's the truth that will never, ever change.